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0: Flight Facilities getting remixed on the song With You that features Grosvenor. Future classic, always coming correct, putting out some great releases. Following Josh Conway of the band The Marias with a brand new solo full-length called Plum, and we heard Breathless. Going way back for The Killers, Smile Like You Mean It to the full-length Hot Fuss. And something brand new at the top of the set. Johnny Marr. Yeah, with a brand new single. It's called Spin. There's a forthcoming album called The Age of Everything. I'm Raul Campos here with you till 6 o'clock. J-Rock will take over the controls at that time. As we do, thank Los Angeles Magazine. The July sports issue commemorates LA's role in the 2026 World Cup, previews what's ahead for LA teams, and counts down to the 2028 Summer Olympics on newsstands now.
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0: You're with 89.9 KCRW, and the track is called Sunday City Sequence. Forest Mighty Black going way, way back. As well as the classic from Suzanne Vega, the version by DNA featuring Suzanne Vega, Tom's Diner. And Jelly Hawk on the set. From the full-length Switcheroo, we heard Normalize, and the newest full-length from Tom Misch is called Full Circle, and we heard Old Man. Coming up at 6 o'clock, J-Rock, we will take over the controls, be with you for a couple hours, right here on 89.9 KCRW. I'm Raul Campos with you till then. Gonna start off the next set with classic work from Ian Pooley as we do continue.
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0: You with 89.9 KCRW. Nice little piece of vinyl that's spinning on the turntable right now, courtesy of the one and only J-Rock. Yeah, Christmas came early for me. Brought in a little vinyl goodness. Classic sample that he's calling So Happy.
1: Oh, yeah, yeah.
0: Yeah, so he's coming up at 6 o'clock right here in 89.9 KCRW, getting into the brand new one from Jungle as we do continue.

Yes, indeed. The brand new one from Jungle is called Someday Somewhere, that will appear on the forthcoming album called Sunshine. Dates coming up in SoCal, going to be at the Santa Barbara Bowl, October 9th, and Crypto.com Arena, October 10th. Yes, and follow that one from J-Rock, little classic sample. He's calling So Happy. Ian Pooley with Sundowner, that goes back to the full length since then. Leaving you with this one. Classic Sean Escoffery. DJ Spinna on the remix of Days Like This.

0: a true classic and a massive, massive favorite for many, many years. Sean Escoffrey, great vocals, and then you put the production and remix from DJ Spinna and Tikla. Cannot go wrong. All right, that's going to do it for me. Raul Campos stepping aside right here at KCRW Santa Monica, Los Angeles, KDRW Santa Barbara, KCRI, Indio Palm Springs, KCRU Oxnard Ventura, and KCRY Mojave, NPR for Southern California, a community service of Santa Monica College with independent journalism and music discovery, freedom of expression funded by you. 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Thank you so much for hanging out with me today. Definitely come back tomorrow morning at 9 because it kicks up MBE with Novena, but stick around because J-Rock is up next. Going to be with you for the next couple. Keep on listening. 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
1: 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Harris. 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
3: Live from NPR News in Washington, I'm Janine Herbst. Texas Republican Congressman Michael McCaul is mourning the loss of his mentor, Republican Senator Lindsey Graham, who died last night at the age of 71. NPR's Claudia Grisales has more.
4: McCaul said he met with Zelensky separately to discuss he and Graham's joint work on a Russia sanctions bill that has been in the works for the past year. Now, McCaul wants to rename the bill in Graham's honor to mark one of his final legacies.
5: He knew how to work politically to get the things that he really wanted to get done. But I knew in his heart, he cared deeply about foreign policy in the United States.
4: Graham announced Friday that the White House was on board with the Russia sanctions bill. He also told reporters after his meeting with Zelensky, he was more optimistic than ever. They had found a new formula to finally end Russia's war with Ukraine. Claudia DeSalles, NPR News.
3: The U.S. is again attacking Iran this evening after the two countries traded strikes last night, following Iran firing warning shots at a Cyprus-flagged tanker transiting the strait in an alternate route that hugs the coast of Iran. But Iran says that's a violation of the Memorandum of Understanding and says the strait is now closed. President Trump says the ceasefire is over, and he says Iran's new supreme leader is throwing around threatening words. NPR's Mara Liasson has more.
6: Trump's posted, quote, 1,000 missiles are locked and loaded and aimed at the Islamic Republic of Iran. He was responding to a threat from the Iranians that they wanted to kill him, to take revenge for the Israeli and U.S. strikes that killed the supreme leader of Iran and many members of his family. Iran has promised to avenge his death. And that doesn't make it easier to get a peace deal here.
3: NPR's Mara Liasson reporting. The Memphis Safe Task Force, which is designed to make the city safer, is under scrutiny after two deadly officer-involved shootings in a week. President Trump formed the task force last fall, and it includes a mix of National Guard, local police, and federal agents. Mariana Bacallao of member station WPLN has more.
7: A DEA agent with the task force fatally shot a 47-year-old man last week, just days after a Tennessee Guardsman fatally shot a 20-year-old. These shootings, along with three others, are still under investigation by the state. Memphis District Attorney Stephen Mulroy points to the way officers are trained for the task force. In trainings he observed, Mulroy says instructors mocked the concept of de-escalation and referenced the prosecution of the officers accused of killing George Floyd and Eric Garner as witch hunts. Other Tennessee DAs have rejected Mulroy's statement, saying it undermines prosecutors and law enforcement to promote a political ideology. For NPR News, I'm Mariana Bacallao in Nashville.
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J-Rock. 2 hours. Nothing but heat. 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

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There is nothing wrong. We have taken control as to bring you this special show. We will return it to you as soon as you are grooved.

0: 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J-Rock playing you some Dami and JD Beck. 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

Shout out to Novena. 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Right now, let's get into some Dirt Bombs. Doing a Detroit classic, Sherry Very. Also tonight, I have tickets. KCRW presents the Big Crown 10-year anniversary show. So don't make any moves because I have tickets for that. But right now, Dirt Bombs, Sherry Very, KCRW.

0: That's right. The planet doesn't mind. New Music. That is the name of the group. So
1: that's right.
0: I know, that's right. You know what? Right about now, I want to play some Run DMC.
1: It must be all right.
0: Their album, Raising Hell, was so groundbreaking. It came out 40 years ago this year. I think everybody and their mama and their daddy and their cousin and their auntie had this Raising Hell record. So let's get into a little Run DMC. This is Run DMC with It's Tricky. Right here on KCRW.

0: taking it back to the 80s. That was DJ Matrix with a track called Feel the Bass Reloaded. Right now, hearing a little Egyptian Lover.
1: Just play that music.
0: J-Rock here with you until 8 p.m. Played a lot of music in that set. Started everything off with the Dirt Bombs doing Sherry Very. Classic Detroit music right there. After that, we heard, you ready for this name of the group? James White and the Blacks. That track was called Contort Yourself, remixed by the one and only August Darnell, aka Kid Creole, aka Dr. Buzzard's Savannah Band. And then, you know, new music, The Planet Doesn't Mind, Run DMC, It's Tricky, into the classic up-tempo. More music on the way. If you like to see the whole playlist, the full thing, go to kcrw.com/playlist. We will return after a quick pause for the cause. 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
4: 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And I'm called Deirdre O'Donohue. 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
0: We are back. Bring that record back. KCRW, J-Rock. I have an important announcement I would like to make. This one goes out to all of our... all the people that support KCRW, all the members out there. We have a special summer night coming up, and you can get on the list. 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Go see DJ Cut Chemist live at the new David Geffen Galleries at LACMA. So RSVPs, they go live on Thursday. So all you have to do is donate by then and you will get your invite. All you have to do now, after I told you that, now what you need to do is go to kcrw.com/give. And I'll see you there. I'm gonna go. Can I get on the list? Right now, though, let's play some Mary Wells. This track is called Two Lovers History. I'm playing it on 45 right now, but there's a reason for that. So stay tuned right here, KCRW, also KCRW.com. And also, shout out to everybody on the KCRW app. So let's do this. Mary Wells, Two Lovers History, right here on KCRW.

0: see me coming, you gon' end up ducking, running, looking for which way I'm coming, looking for the gunner gunning.
1: Here I come for you, just lay down. 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

0: Battle Cat, J-Rock, Death Row Records, Snoopy, D-O-double-G, ready now, narrator.
1: KCRW, J-Rock here with you until 8. That right there is brand new music by Corrupt, produced by DJ Battlecat, and the one talking right now, J-Rock. Me and Battlecat linked up, did some beats, and we happened to get one of Corrupt. So shout out to Battlecat. I guess I'm Death Row now. Snoop Dogg, where's my chain? But that's brand new music right there from Corrupt. We also heard Mos Def with Quali History. And one of my favorite songs out right now, Rhapsody, God Got an Afro. But let's go back east and do one. Let's play one for the ladies. Nas and DJ Premier. They call this Bouquet to the Ladies.
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0: 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Love from Nas and Preem. Yeah.
1: KCRW. That was music from Nas and DJ Premier. They call that one Bouquet to the Ladies. My name is J-Rock, Beat Junkie Sound. And this is KCRW Santa Monica, Los Angeles. 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Seven o'clock is, man, it's coming up, it's right upon us. 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It means it is time for Shaw Day at seven on a Sunday. Tonight we will be playing a track from the Diamond Life era, so don't make any moves. 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
1: 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J-Rock back with you. Coming up, tickets for KCRW Presents Big Crown. Those are coming up. But right now, it's everyone's favorite part of the show. It's another edition of Sade on a Sunday at 7. Tonight we're playing a track that was on two different singles, Hang On to Your Love and When Am I Going to Make a Living. So let's listen to the B-side. The track is called Should I Love You by Sade. Yes, we played this one last week. You might have missed out. Yeah, you missed out on that one. We'll play that again next week, maybe. But right now, Should I Love You? Sade. This is KCRW.

A good evening. Do not attempt to adjust your radio. There is nothing wrong. We have taken control as to bring you this special show. We will return it to you as soon as you are grooved.

You made a mistake. Make another mistake. The great Sun Ra. The track is called Make a Mistake. Before that, L. Michael's Affair. Doing a cover version of Tears off the album Return to the 36th. 37th, I'm sorry. I'm such a Wu-Tang Clan fan. The 37th Chamber. Since I played some L. Michael, and I have L. Michael's going on right now, let's give away some tickets. I have 5 pairs of tickets right now for KCRW Presents Big Crown Records 10th anniversary, taking place at the Bellwether on Saturday, October 10th, with the L. Michael's Affair, the Heart Tones, and so many more surprises. You basically are going to see the whole lineup of Big Crown Records. If you have not won anything from us in the past 90 days, you are eligible. So, how do you enter, you ask? 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Can't give them to the homies. 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But if you're a person like I am that likes to drive and listen to the radio, when you get home, just go to kcrw.com/playlist and you'll see everything that has been played tonight.

gonna take a short break. I'm gonna come back with Thundercat. Brian Jackson teams up with the Masters at Work. And I'm gonna play that Fortet album, one more song off that Fortet record with the name I can't pronounce, the album I can't pronounce, and even the record label I can't pronounce. It's a mystery. What I call it last week, Wingdings. So don't make any moves. I always tell you that, and I hope you're following instructions, because when I come back, Thundercat, Brian Jackson, you know, I'm gonna try throwing that Jerry Reed All Day, one of my favorite songs out this year. So yeah, let's make a plan to stay right here, KCRW, G.

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Soul clap. 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Soul clap. Soul clap. 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Soul clap. Soul clap. Soul clap. Soul clap. Soul clap. Soul clap. Soul clap. Soul clap. 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Soul clap. Soul clap. Soul clap. Soul clap. Soul clap. Soul clap. Soul clap. Soul clap.

0: 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Fortet. Right here on 89.9 KCRW. We started that whole set off with Thundercats featuring Channel Trust. Wait, what'd you guys say, girl?
1: I've got feelings.
0: That's right. Brian Jackson. A name you might recognize from his albums with the great Gil Scott-Heron. Well, Brian Jackson just released a new project produced by Louis Vega and Kenny Dope, aka The Masters at Work. That song was Racetrack in Paris featuring Josh Milan, Jay Ivy, and Moody Man. We also heard DJ Scratch. You might know him from EPMD. Well, he's on the house tip and made a song called Go featuring Q-Tip. You might recognize that sample from A Tribe Called Quest lyrics to Go. And before the Fortet song, we heard one of my favorite songs this year, Jerry Reed, and that one is called All Day, kind of like C-A All Day. Maybe that's why I like it. If you would like to see the whole playlist and nothing but the playlist, go to kcrw.com/playlist. 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Members only. Gotta be a member of KCRW for this summer night. And we have the one and only LA's very own Down with DJ Shadow. Down with the group called Jurassic 5. Cut Chemist. So he will be live at the David Geffen Galleries at LACMA. RSVP. Go. RSVPs go live on Thursday. Let me get that right. 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
0: J-Rock here until 8 p.m. Let me get my jazz voice on. I am here until 8. Then Wildflower takes over until 10 p.m. Followed by Leroy Downs at 10. But right now, let's celebrate the life. Before I get out of here, let's celebrate life. Celebrate the life of Rodney Franklin, who we just lost on the 8th of July. Jazz pianist, composer, Mr. Franklin released 10 albums, has played with Bill Summers, Freddie Hubbard, and a whole bunch more. Tracks have been sampled by Tribe Called Quest, Dr. Dre, Mind Design, Digital Underground, and one of his songs called The Groove is known for creating the UK dance craze, The Freeze. So let's celebrate life. Enjoy the music of Rodney Franklin right here on KCRW.

Rodney Franklin. Track is called The Groove, right here on KCRW. This is the track that the UK, they made up a dance called The Freeze. So my question to that is, how do you do it? Does anybody know how to do the dance called The Freeze? If you do, let me know.

earlier we played some Run DMC. And I think it's time we play one more song by Run DMC. We played It's Tricky. And that went into a song called Up Tempo. But we're going to play one more song from this Raising Hell album. Raising Hell has been on all of the 100, the 50, the 25 greatest albums of all time. It's one of those albums. Everybody had this album. It came out in May of 1986 and went 3 times platinum by early 1987. So let's get into Peter Piper. But first, you know what? Let's play the break. Let me do this real quick. Come on.

Gotta do it right. Run DMC, Peter Piper. Right here on KCRW.

had to do it. Anytime any DJ plays Peter Piper, you have to do the scratching. Gotta scratch bad, meaning bad. This is 89.9 KCRW. J-Rock. There we go. Whee! Run DMC, 40 years of Raising Hell, 2 hours of good music. That's what I did. Raising Hell, 40 years, J-Rock, KCRW, 2 hours of good music. And it don't stop though, because we have 2 more hours on the way with the one and only Wildflower coming up. She is here at 8 p.m. right here, right now. She's right here with me, setting up, getting that good music ready for you. And then I know the jazz cat Leroy Downs is around here somewhere. So your musical needs on Sunday are in the best hands. The best. You may ask what you're listening to. Well, let me tell you. This is KCRW, Santa Monica, Los Angeles. KDRW, Santa Barbara. KCRI, Indio, Palm Springs. KCRU, Oxnard, Ventura. And KCRY Mojave, NPR for Southern California, a community service of Santa Monica College with independent journalism and music discovery, freedom of expression, funded by you. 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Stay tuned. Wildflower is next, right here on KCRW. 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

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My name is Wildflower, taking you on a 2-hour sonic trip, exploring new and classic tunes from all over the globe. 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Adrian Quesada, let's go.

Adrian Quesada teaming up with Mireya Ramos off of the Boleros Psicodélicos album. Adrian Quesada and his magnificent Trio Asesino will be touching down at Plaza de la Cultura y Artes for Summer Nights. That is going down on Friday, August 28th. 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

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This is Marco Benevento, keeping it ultra funky with Frisante. Maybe Frigiante? 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

0: bottom of the screen and enter for your chance to win a pair of tickets to Chinese American Bear at The Echo on Thursday, July 16th. Beyond the Brilliant Haze by Everything is Recorded and Peter Gabriel and IDK into Pearl and the Oysters with a new one. That one was titled Doom Mood off of the new album Monkey Mind. And we kicked it off with Tus Tormentas featuring Mireya Ramos by Adrian Quesada. That is off of the first Boleros Psicodélicos album. If you haven't heard those, definitely sit with them. They're so good. Adrian Quesada and his magnificent trio, El Trio Asesino, they're going to be touching down at Plaza de la Cultura y Artes for Summer Nights. It's going down on Friday, August 28th, and I'm excited to be playing some tunes with KCRW's own Francesca Harding. Once again, my name is Wildflower. Thank you so much for spending your Sunday with 89.9 KCRW. We're glad you're with us. Come back tomorrow to start the week off right, but for now, keep it locked, because coming up, we'll be diving into music from Freddie Gibbs and Alchemist, Cautious Clay, Tierra Whack, The South Hill Experiment, teaming up with the one and only Kareem Riggins, and more. Keep it locked. 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
2: 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Mark Maron? 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

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My name is Wildflower, and this is Homer with Chrysanthemum. Krungbin before this with Dearest Alfred off of the 2020 album Mordecai. And the South Hill Experiment teaming up with drummer, producer, Detroit-born Kareem Riggins on the tune Little Monk. Back-to-back new tunes in the set with Gutta by Alewa. Alewia, there we go. I finally learned how to say it right. So if, once you learn how to say it right, you gotta say it right. We heard Cautious Clay with Green Screen, 1 p.m. Followed by Philly's own Tierra Whack off of the new album Wax Museum. And we got a little taste of some Freddie Gibbs and The Alchemist at the top of the set. That one was titled 1995. If July feels extra special to you, well then maybe you're just tapped in. Maybe you know that July is a big month for KCRW because it marks 1 year since we became 100% community funded. That's special. 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And more than 185 listeners have already stepped up to the plate since July 1st. 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Help me knock it out the park. Thank you so much for spending your Sunday with 89.9 KCRW. We're glad you're with us. As always, come back tomorrow to start the week off right with Novena Carmel. But for now, keep listening, because coming up, we'll be taking a dip in Brazilian waters. We're going to be weaving through new and classic tunes in honor of the tropics, because I like it there. Sonically, spiritually, I just like Brazil. So we're going to go there. Thank you so much for spending your Sunday with us. It is 89.9 KCRW. Let's get into it.

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0: 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This is Evening Music on 89.9 KCRW. My name is Wildflower, keeping it tropical and very Brazilian this set. We took a deep dive in sonic Brazilian waters. This is new music by guitarist Guri Açaís Brasil. And then we heard from Voch before this with Shao off of the album or the EP Expirado. We heard from Dejavan with Fato Consumado into Momo, followed by drummer producer Pupilo. That tune Bang Boom featured Cut Chemist. 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But yes, it's going down at LACMA. 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

Black is that little space we find in the dark each night without a light, in the bend of dark arms, safe from trauma, grief, and strife. Black is the color of real jungle fever in Belize, Tanzania, or Papua New Guinea. Sweaty black bodies swinging wildly, uninhibited, unashamed, unabashedly free. Black is the color of the Atlantic floor, the complexion of the sky dive directly north. It is a sunset horizon disappearing into Ontario Lake. Black is block party speakers blasting black bass beats over nodding nappy heads, carnival drums swirling black rhythms around hips, and barefoot souls stained deep in shades of red. Black is the color. Black is the color of

You are tuned in to 89.9 KCRW. This is Flying Lotus with Melt off of the album Los Angeles. And if you're in Los Angeles right now, you may be at the Flying Lotus show that's going down at the Blue Note Los Angeles. Or maybe you were in New York earlier this week and you experienced Flying Lotus at Blue Note New York. Well, if that's you, give me a shout. Let me know what you're digging. Let me know how the show went. Instagram is at Wildflower. That's WYLDE Flower. It's pretty much on all the platforms. Say hi. It's 89.9 KCRW.

0: problem. It's really hard to say that with some groups, you know, but that Stereolab song is off of a record titled Cobra and Phases Group Play Voltage in the Milky Night. Definitely one of the coolest album titles. And again, that one was Blips, Drips, and Strips. Jay Dilla, the late great Dilla, with Think Twice off of the Welcome to Detroit album. We heard Flying Lotus with Melt off of the Los Angeles album. We also heard brand new music by The Sincere's titled How Lonely is Lonely off of the forthcoming album Love Stories. And Little Sims with Free. That one was from last year. And we heard Daniel Ponder in the set with Power. That's a brand new tune. Lots of new and throwback tunes in this set. And I know I mentioned it already, but just in case, if you didn't hear me, you gotta get on the list for our members only summer nights. You gotta see Cut Chemist DJing live. It's one of the greatest of all time. It's going down at the David Geffen Galleries at LACMA. RSVP is gonna go live on Thursday. So set your alarm clocks and make sure you RSVP because it will sell out. It is a members only event. So if you're not a member, you can be part of the 1,000 people that are going to become members this month. 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And then new in the KCRW app are mood mixes. So while you're there on Thursday, you can put on a mood mix and RSVP to see Cut Chemist DJing live with Tana Jonas. It's going to be a special night. Yeah, so you can listen to the mood mixes and enjoy the rhythms of your life while you're making your way over to summer nights. 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
2: Hot summer cool comedy at Stand Up for KCRW. We're back, baby! We got an amazing lineup. Come out for Mark Maron, Jackie Cation, Larry Wilmore, Mary Lynn Reichkopf, Mike Falzone, and I'm your host, J.F. Harris. We're going to have more jokes than the reflecting pool has algae blooms. Sunday night in L.A. doesn't get better than this. July 26th at the world-famous Comedy Store. 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

This is 89.9 KCRW. Happy to be here together, exploring new and classic tunes from all over the globe. You know how we do. This here is Hermanos Gutierrez with the title track off of the record Los Ojos del Condor. A little bit of Stereolab. Maybe...

what to fight and what to report. Build relations within your society merely to survive or equally to prosper. Step back to step forward. Hold tight or let go. The decisions to make in instances without choice. Your own emotions may support.

0: You are tuned in to 89.9 KCRW. This is Evening Music. My name is Wildflower. This is Midnight Lab Band. And before this, Nao Yoshikoa with a new sonic offering titled Changes, featuring Devin Morrison. New music from Jemba Groove titled Be a Lover, featuring The Cavemen. We heard Conspiracy by Saul Williams. Encatriel and Paco Moroso in the set with Vida Loca. They will be our special guests this Wednesday on Morning Becomes Eclectic. And they'll also be playing on Thursday, the 16th of July, at the Greek Theater. It's going to be really fun, so make sure you tune in on Wednesday morning on Morning Becomes Eclectic, and you get your tickets to experience Catriel and Paco Amoroso at the Greek Theater. We heard new music by Baby Rose at the top of the set. That one was titled Better off of her brand new album, Yearnalism. Once again, my name is Wildflower, with you every Wednesday and sometimes on Sundays from 8 p.m. to 10 p.m. Pacific. And coming up, we have a throwback by the one and only Ohio Players. Maybe another Brazilian tune that's pretty trippy to close this out. Brand new Jungle, brand new Ibei, brand new Sparkle Mommy, and a little bit of Wayne Shorter to keep the balance right. 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
2: Hey, it's Novena Carmel. 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

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This is the one and only, the late, great, the legend, the incomparable Wayne Shorter, my guy, with Wildflower. I didn't name myself Wildflower because of this song, but I have this unyielding love for Wayne Shorter. I think Speak No Evil changes people's DNA to like a supreme configuration. It's such a perfect album, and I gotta set it up for my guy, Leroy Downs, coming up, the Jazz Cat. That's what we do. We heard lots of new music in this set. Sparkle Mommy, Kalila, Ibei, Jungle. And then we threw it all the way back with the Ohio Players. And then we heard a little bit more Brazilian music. That was Modulo Mio from 1972. And hey, if you're like, hey, Sparkle Mommy, that was really cool. I want to see Sparkle Mommy live. I wonder when Sparkle Mommy will be in Los Angeles. Well, it's going down Wednesday, July 22nd at the Moroccan Lounge. It is presented by Art Don't Sleep for Jazz is Dead. Go get those tickets. It's going to be so fun. If you want a closer look at what we explored on the show, make sure you make your way on over to the playlist. 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That's W-Y-L-D-E, Flower. This was episode 374, live on air. 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Catch me live every Wednesday evening. And coming up, the music plays on. Leroy Downs, a Jazz Cat, is coming to you up next. So keep listening. You can only get him right here on 89.9 KCRW and on the KCRW app. Catch you next time. Peace.

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1: This is the place called KCRW Santa Monica, and this is the show called Snap. And I'm called Deirdre O'Donohue. I'm the one who puts it together.
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In a uniform of snow, you left. 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
1: 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To see

can get it if I put my mind to it. Brother Casa Overall. The tune's called Ready to Ball. And are you? Because we're bringing it to you right here on your favorite station, KCRW. The show's just jazz. My name is LD Leroy Downs, the Jazz Cat. We also heard in that set from Brother Chief Atunde Hajiwa, tune called Forever Girl featuring Fur, Chris Turner. And started the set of music out with Emmy Makabe Snow featuring Michelle Ndege Ocello from the album called Echo. This is Club Elf with Mogador right here on Just Jazz, KCRW.

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0: music from Pablo Calagero, joined along with William Roper and Danny Frankel. Speaking Voice, part number one, from the album called Basquiat Blue. Also Morgador, live at Helsinki before that, tune called Club Elf. This is LD, Leroy Downs, right here on your favorite station for news, music, culture, the absolute best in jazz. 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

0: brother Darius Jones and his quartet. The tune is called Be Patient With Me from the Book of Mabul. Also in that set, music from Jamel Dean. We heard Ballad for Samuel from his album called Isht Tree. This is music from Fred Moten and Brandon Lopez. Just Jazz, KCRW.
1: Supposing I should fall in love with you, do you think that you could

distress you. Supposing I should say for you I yearn. Would you think I'm speaking out of turn? And supposing I declare it, would you take my

Sandy recalled the time of the first intifada, when people in Beit Zohur refused to pay taxes to the colonial authorities, a revolt known as the White Intifada. One night, the army entered my house and confiscated furniture, television, phones, and among other things, my precious little radio transmitter. Ushgrab at that time was used as a prison, but also as a storage for confiscated goods. Entering the base 20 years later, I thought I might find my beloved radio. Suppose we don't take place. Our thing would be suppositional, and we'd have to keep falling in love with them. We'd have to assume the apposition. Let it turn. Let's turn. Let's turn it out. Let's go out of turn and speak out from there. Suppose we derange. Suppose Diadema is sassy. Suppose the intensity of the erotic relationship between Socrates and Razav were given its due by those who claim to be concerned with virtue. Our pursuit is a rich braid of indirection. This plaited movement in stillness where theme, variation, and restatement of theme turn out to have been coterminous is where difficulty and pleasure meet in their essence as practice, established as a strain and striation of questioning. Suppose we don't take place. They tell us all we need to know by curving. That track they keep laying down. Train is garland in open secret chambers in the rimshot city of erotic brotherhood for miles and miles and miles. But then there's what we need to know in order to get to that going through and getting past and running around. Like riding the blinds of Al Hibbler's Tiresian croon. The social situation of philosophy is slavery, but the ungrounded stroll of black and blue Garveyites is our hyperspatial, mutotemporal line. Suppose we take no place. That's how we listen and revolve, reclining as we eat, one another softly cut while we serve one another, mixed up in the general need till symposium explodes, antagonized, unsettled in the practicum's repose, because we're up under its protection. Preoccupied with how we sing in vestibule, assembled in common thicknesses, the anti-state and anti-state of nature, our geographic swerve in varying sharpnesses of drafting and overdrafting, of profanational speculation, drawing parabolic fews and furled refusal, Earth's alchorithmic dance hall air, thin, silver in the after morning, when the nation is no longer mourned, the given given in the cleaning of the square. In care of line and no man's land and worried bridge plane. Unmeasured haint and brush and verb and pleat and re and dee, not see but out. That's how we sing for birds we guess we grew. Suppose we take no place. An echo haunts the house of every family. We visit through the holes. And held up in the air we breathe, our camp is circular, but fugue and just. That little radio they grabbed is our cohabitative walk in near haunt for the general mashup, the regenerative and degenerative al-masha, in cultivation of Kelimda's public garden. Turn. And would you take my love and share it? Suppose Sandy Hilal be listening to speak.

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Man, playing the groove. The tune is called Back to My Groove. Well, that's the album. The tune is Black Angel. Music by a really, really wonderful singer out of Paris, Miss Elizabeth Contemonau. I can't wait until she gets to the States, man. We definitely gonna do something with that. This is LD, y'all, right here on your favorite station, KCRW. The show is just jazz. Before that, we heard 10 music from Armin Nalbandian from his album called A Spontaneous Breaking of Symmetry. Fred Moten and Brandon Lopez from their album Revision. We heard number 6. Elevation, y'all, all the way to the top.

jazz music continues to elevate right here on the show, Just Jazz, KCRW.

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His name is Joel Ross. The title of this tune and the title of the album is called Kingmaker. And you know we're not making any kings up in here. Doggone AD before that from the album and the group Broken Shadows on the Intact Jazz label. It's LD, more jazz right here. KCRW, just jazz. Woo! Andrew Bishop. KCRW.

one of our most amazing drummers. His name is Brian Blade, and he has a band called The Fellowship. They will be performing at The Blue Note. That's on Saturday, July the 18th at 7 p.m. and at 9:30 p.m., as well as Sunday. Man, you gotta check this brother out, man. He is just an extraordinary drummer. He's got an extraordinary band. You will love the energy that he brings when he plays, and he's one of the sweetest cats on the planet, man. Brian Blade, from his album called Unicity, we first heard Invocation. This is Abiding Unicity, right here on Just Jazz KCRW. Make sure you click it. That's Blue Note Los Angeles, BlueNoteJazz.com/LA. Brian Blade and the Fellowship Band.

0: is Andromeda Touré. Beautiful man, from the album called From the Earth, and we are Atmosphere, is what you heard. You also heard in that set of music Edward Livingston, Edwin playing a piece called Duet, where he's just doing solo bass, man, so beautiful. His album called Transitions started it all out with Maria Grand from her album on the Biophilia jazz label called Magdalena. We heard T No. 3, Magdalena. And of course, I played Brother Brian Blade a couple of tunes by B. Man, won't you come check him out on Saturday the 18th over at the Blue Note Jazz Club.
1: 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In lieu of that one inescapable song of summer, KCRW DJ Olive Komodo joins us to spin her favorite summer songs. 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
3: Hello, this is Nathan. I'm from Highland Park. 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

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Everything we have something grand.

0: something grand indeed, my friend. Music from Francis Wong, one of our beautiful players of music. Wonderful cat man out of San Francisco. The album called Legends and Legacies. Brother Francis Wong. And yes, you heard it all right here. Just Jazz, KCRW. We also heard music from East Access Metal Sounds, is what we heard. That one done on the Mac Avenue record label called No Subject. And music from Andromeda Touré from the Earth Atmosphere. Of course, that's Steve Touré's daughter. Killing it! I love this music, man. It's called jazz. And even though so many people have so many definitions of it, I think it's my job to create one that we can all enjoy. You dig?
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blessings to the family. Brother Nolan Wells, we think about you and all of you as we play this music. The world informs us, man. We got to spread the love. So important to do that. 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Freedom of expression, oh, it's the best. It's all funded by you. Make sure you get out and check out a couple of concerts we have this week. Walter is going to be performing at Birds of a Feather, the Just Jazz performer, and Walter Kemp III. Also, Brian Blade performing at the Blue Note. You can check it all out at justjazz.tv. Omar Sosa at Catalina's. Make sure you get yours, y'all. Peace and love. I'll see you back here next Sunday as we continue to do it again. Don't hug a tree, hug a person. Share the love. We'll see you next week. Peace and love, y'all.

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telescope, will I get a visit? Looking at my phone, start going through the images. Looking in the mirror, I can see a limit. I can see a body, I can feel a difference. A thing called time, yeah, I track it with the digits. Satellite business, I was in space. Communication with the energy, for forgiveness. Communication with the energy, disappearing. Communication with the memory, reappearing. The love and the care and the words I was given. The memory is fading like a dream, but I'm carried by spirit and I'm back looking in it. Through the eyes of my child, I can see an inner vision. Through the eyes of my child, I can see you in my vision. Through the eyes of my child, I can see an inner vision. Through the eyes of my child, I can see you in my vision. Thinking maybe there's no ends, maybe just infinity, maybe no beginnings, maybe just bridges. Thinking maybe there's no ends, maybe just infinity, maybe no beginnings.

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and they get really mad. 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I think she's just so classy and just such a lady. I was actually thinking this. She's from Chicago. I'm from Chicago. I could have been.

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Is it green like mine, or is it purple and white? 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
2: And Amy Martinez in Los Angeles, California. Democrats in Maine are scrambling to choose a replacement for Graham Plattner. He ended his campaign for U.S. Senate after he was accused of rape by a former girlfriend.

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0: This follows more Iranian strikes on commercial ships in the Strait of Hormuz. Ray Take is a senior fellow for Middle East Studies at the Council on Foreign Relations. He was also a senior advisor on Iran at the State Department during the Obama administration. He says U.S. airstrikes are having little effect on Iran's ability to disrupt commercial shipping in the Strait.
1: The Iranians have proven that they could essentially intercede with maritime traffic through the use of rudimentary technologies such as speedboats and drones and so forth. And those particular instruments of pressure are not really susceptible to bombing. You can bomb radar installations and so forth, but that doesn't affect the ability to use those munitions for stopping commercial traffic. And this is a problem that the United States is having.
0: He was speaking to NPR's Morning Edition. Ukraine's President Volodymyr Zelensky is in Paris today for meetings with 24 European leaders seeking to compel Russia to negotiate an end to the war. The Kremlin is downplaying expectations. This is NPR News. Flags are flying at half staff in South Carolina following the death of Republican Senator Lindsey Graham. He died over the weekend from what a medical examiner says was a tear in the aorta, hours after he'd returned from a trip to Ukraine. Graham spent more than three decades in Congress, first in the House and then the Senate. Luis Alfredo Garcia with South Carolina Public Radio reports on reaction to Graham's death in the Palmetto State.
2: The 71-year-old senator was known nationally as an ally of President Trump, and in South Carolina, he was an ever-present political figure. Edward Reynolds is the volunteer fire chief in the town of Central. It's the town of about 5,000 people where Graham grew up.
3: We're going to miss him because he helped us on a lot of local issue grants, different things like that. When we had a question, we'd call his office and he'd get back to us. And so I think a lot of people are going to realize what hard work he did do.
2: Reynolds says no matter what national responsibility Graham had, it never felt like the senator forgot about Central. For NPR News, I'm Luis Alfredo Garcia in Central, South Carolina.
0: The state's governor is expected to appoint someone to serve out the remainder of Graham's term ahead of a Republican primary next month. Graham had been seeking a fifth term in the Senate in November. NASDAQ futures are down more than 1% ahead of the open. I'm Dave Mattingly in Washington.
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8: And I'm Michelle Martin in Washington, D.C. Good morning. Congress returns from their July 4th recess today with the death of South Carolina Senator Lindsey Graham and Senator Mitch McConnell's continued absence. Republicans face even tighter margins.
7: Yeah, President Trump's nominee for Attorney General has his confirmation hearing set for this week.
8: Joining us now to talk about all this is NPR congressional correspondent Claudia Grisales. Claudia, good morning to you.
9: Good morning, Michelle.
8: So Congress is already coming back to a pretty long to-do list this week before the sudden death of Senator Graham. What is on that agenda?
9: Right. Senate Republicans scheduled a hearing for President Trump's attorney general nominee. This is Todd Blanche. But since Graham was a member of the Senate Judiciary Committee set to hear from him, what exactly comes next is unclear, given some Republicans' existing concerns.

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3: OpenAI is finally rolling out its advanced GPT 5.6 model after delays for testing with the U.S. government. But the White House then claimed the review was voluntary and the company didn't need its approval. Axios tech policy reporter Maria Curie joined me to talk about what's going on.
5: The Trump administration, you have to remember, President Trump came in during his second term really saying that he was going to push forward a deregulatory, innovation-first agenda. It was going to be a light-touch, hands-off approach. His administration has been very focused on, for example, blocking state-level AI regulation, making sure that Congress doesn't implement or pass laws in that same vein at the federal level. But then you have the release of Mythos, which was one of the most powerful models that we had yet, and the White House realized that there are very real cybersecurity concerns, critical infrastructure concerns that it can't just completely have a backed off, hands off approach to. And so we saw this cybersecurity executive order that was meant to be voluntary, but we saw then how Anthropic faced sweeping export controls when it released a model that the government thought it was too powerful to release without proper safeguards in place. So now you have other labs like OpenAI understanding that while this executive order is voluntary on paper, if they want their products out there, they're going to have to run it by the government and get that explicit approval from the government.
3: I think the situation with Anthropic really calls up how kind of opaque the situation is. OpenAI clearly went through some of these voluntary testings with the government, but it's not totally clear when or under what circumstances the government may or may not step in, I guess.
5: You know, a lot of this is being done through conversations all the way up to Sam Altman himself and Commerce Secretary Howard Lutnick himself. And they're just kind of on the fly, figuring it out as they go. Is this safe? Is this not safe? One of the things that we saw after the Anthropic negotiations with the government was new requirements around jailbreaking, which was the concern with Anthropic's model that was originally raised by Amazon. There are deadlines in the executive order, including one at the beginning of August, to know, for example, the threshold of model that will be subject to these regulations and these testings in the first place. That's going to be one of the few public pieces of information that will be out there. But beyond that, a lot of it will continue to be classified.
3: That was Axios tech policy reporter Maria Curie. This conversation was part of our Tech Week in Review segment. You can find it on our website, marketplace.org/techbytes. Courtney Bergseeker produced this episode. Jesus Alvarado also produces our show. Gary O'Keefe and Brian Allison are our engineers. Daisy Palacios is the supervising producer. Nancy Fargali is the executive producer. I'm Megan McCarty-Carino, and that's Marketplace Tech. This is APM.
1: 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It's 5:50. Well, the Social Security Trust Fund is set to run out of money by 2032, according to the program's latest annual report. We've known about this funding issue for years, and yet the deadline keeps inching closer with no real solution. One expert has pointed to the gig economy as a weak spot in the way Social Security is structured. We're going to hear more about that and how Social Security works for the self-employed as Morning Edition, as the Marketplace Morning Report takes over. Stay with us.
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9: For Marketplace in Los Angeles, I'm Nova Safo in for Kimberly Adams. We'll get a number of inflation measures this week, including the Consumer Price Index. It will include the latest on the cost of groceries. We know so far they're up more than 2.5% in a year, and a report out this morning says higher grocery bills are leaving more people in debt. They're using credit cards, buy now, pay later services, and payday loans. Marketplace's Nancy Marshall-Genzer reports.
10: The report from the Urban Institute crunches data from about 10,000 people and found
11: more than half of low and moderate income adults who use credit cards to purchase groceries face repayment challenges.
10: Cassandra Martinchek is a co-author. She says almost 1 in 10 working-age adults used buy now, pay later to purchase groceries. About a third of them missed a payment last year. Colleen Heflin studies food insecurity at Syracuse University and is a non-resident fellow at the Urban Institute. She was not involved in today's report. She worries that it points to problems.
12: While households may be able to meet their essential needs today, they're sort of on a precipice.
10: Some people have already fallen over the precipice, like 72-year-old Lori Lumbra in Rotterdam, New York. She's a retired teacher living on about $1,400 a month. Lumbra started putting groceries on her credit cards a couple of years ago, fell behind on payments, and wound up owing about $10,000.
13: It gets very depressing. 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
9: 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Economists are expecting a slight cooling, inflation down from 4.2% in May to 3.8% in June. Credit lower oil prices for that optimism. Global benchmark Brent crude fell about 2.5% during the last 4 weeks, though it's back up this morning thanks to renewed fighting between Iran and the U.S. Let's do the numbers. Wall Street is pointing lower. S&P 500 futures are down 0.4%. NASDAQ futures are down 1.2%. The nation's biggest banks are preparing to issue earnings reports this week, starting tomorrow with JP Morgan Chase, Goldman Sachs, Bank of America, Wells Fargo, and Citigroup. These reports could give us new clues about the economy. Here's economist Julia Coronado.
14: Probably the drivers of bank earnings are going to be the same drivers of the economy. The AI boom means a lot of money is being raised, a lot of deals are being done. It also producing some volatility in stock markets and financial markets that can lead to higher trading activity, which can boost bank earnings. And lastly, of course, we're going to be looking to some of the bigger banks with large consumer bases. How steady are consumers despite all of the pressures on inflation that they're feeling? So a lot of signals coming from banks.
9: That was Julia Coronado, founder and president of Macro Policy Perspectives.
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9: The Social Security Trust Fund is set to run out of money by 2032, according to the program's latest annual report. We've known about this funding problem for years, 41 to be exact. And yet, the deadline keeps inching closer with no action from Congress. Labor economist Catherine Ann Edwards wrote about this for Bloomberg, and she pointed to the gig economy as one weak spot in the way Social Security is structured and a potential source of at least a partial solution to its funding problems. Catherine joins us for more about how Social Security works for those who are self-employed. Good morning.
15: Good morning.
16: So, Catherine, can you first of all tell us how the Social Security program works right now if you're self-employed and how it works for the companies that contract with self-employed individuals?
15: Yes. If you are self-employed and you do not have an employer, so this is, think about it as you don't get a W-2 at the end of the tax year. You pay both sides, the employer and employee side of the Social Security tax. For the Social Security old age program, that's 6.2% on the worker side and 6.2% on the employer side. You pay both. And then, of course, you pay both sides of Medicare as well.
16: So that's basically what Congress has dubbed the self-employment tax, right? They're basically, you're paying everything.
15: Yeah, you pay all components when you're self-employed. And it is a not small tax to have on what many people consider to be a key pipeline to starting your own business, is starting out as self-employed and then becoming profitable enough that you're able to hire people and incorporate as a business.
16: So yeah, initially the idea is that this is a way to build your own business, but we have the rise of the gig economy. So things have changed, haven't they, compared to when these ideas and these taxes were structured?
15: Yeah. So the self-employment tax of paying both sides of the employer-employee side of Social Security, that was set in 1983. If you fast forward into the 2000s, we start to see the rise of something called misclassification, when workers who would be hired as an employee are instead hired as an independent contractor. And this saves the employer the burden of having to follow regulations that apply to their employees. And then it also saves them the Social Security tax and the unemployment insurance tax, the other payroll tax, that because they are not employees, they don't have to pay the Social Security taxes on them. And this idea of misclassification isn't that these are people who struck out on their own to start their own business, but people who are looking for a job, and instead of getting an employment contract, they get an independent contractor contract. And this, you know, there's research from the Treasury Department that over a 15-year period to kind of kick off this century, most of the growth of self-employment was coming through independent contractors who were probably misclassified.
16: Catherine Ann Edwards is a labor economist and host of the Optimist Economy podcast. Thank you very much.
15: Thanks for having me.
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20: Good morning. The day before he died, Senator Lindsey Graham said he got the White House to sign off on new sanctions against Russia. He was working with Senator Richard Blumenthal, who joins us this hour of Morning Edition from NPR News. Democrats in Maine now have a process to pick their replacement for Graham Plattner. I'm Michelle Martin.
21: And I'm Amy Martinez. We hear from one of the people trying to get on the ballot to face off against Senator Susan Collins. Also, an NPR investigation looked at nearly 1 million grievances filed by federal prisoners. They are winning less often and often face retaliation just for complaining. It's Monday, July 13th. On this day in 1923, the original Hollywood sign went up. For decades, it said Hollywood Land to advertise a real estate development. News is next.
22: Live from NPR News in Washington, I'm Kristen Wright. Oil prices are higher today following the latest U.S. attacks against Iran. U.S. Central Command says American forces hit about 140 Iranian targets on Saturday and dozens more yesterday. They included coastal radar sites, missile and drone capabilities, and small boats. It followed more Iranian attacks on commercial shipping in the Strait of Hormuz. NPR's Hadil Al-Shalchi reports on market reaction.
23: The price of the benchmark global oil jumped more than 4% after markets opened. That brought the barrel to $79, a 9% spike from its price before the U.S.-Israeli war with Iran started in February. Roughly 20% of the world's oil supply passed through the key international waterway. Kepler, a data and analytics company that tracks global commodity and shipping markets, said that crossings through the Strait of Hormuz dropped to 22 ships last week, an almost 85% drop from the pre-war traffic. The status of the ceasefire talks is unknown. They were supposed to continue after the funeral of Ayatollah Ali Khamenei, which ended last week. Hadil Al-Shalchi, NPR News, Istanbul.
22: Congress returns to Washington from their July 4th recess today. The death of South Carolina Senator Lindsey Graham is a sudden major shift. Graham was elected to the Senate in 2002 after serving in the House. He was a close ally of President Trump and known as a strong advocate in U.S. foreign policy. NPR's Claudia Grisales reports the senator had just gotten back from Ukraine.
24: To start, he was chairman of the Senate Budget Committee, which will need to recalibrate their plans. And of course, he had this outsized role in foreign policy. Lawmakers in both chambers say they're now anxious to tackle a Russia sanctions bill that Graham, in his last press conference on Friday, said the White House had signed off on. And he also said he was more optimistic than ever that they had found a formula to end Russia's war with Ukraine.
22: The medical examiner says Graham likely died from a tear in his aorta. The Red Cross is declaring a national blood emergency, citing a sharp drop in donations. NPR's Rob Stein reports.
25: The Red Cross is declaring the emergency because donations have been falling since the end of May, causing the national blood supply to drop by about 25% by the end of June. Blood donations often decline this time of year because regular routines get disrupted by summer travel, and blood drives at places like schools and colleges go on hiatus. At the same time, demand for blood increases because of a spike in injuries from car crashes and more people participating in activities like biking, hiking, and boating. And that's what's happening again this year. The Red Cross says there's a deficit of about 3,500 units of blood each week. Rob Stein, NPR News.
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0: On a Monday, this is 89.9 KCRW. I'm Danielle Chiriguayo with some news making headlines in Southern California. The Inglewood Unified School District is set to take back control of its campuses next year, ending the state's record-long takeover of the system. The state took control of the district in 2012 as a condition of an emergency $30 million loan to keep Inglewood Unified afloat. And while the district did avoid financial collapse, the state's receivership kicked off years of layoffs and school closures, as well as falling enrollment and leadership turnover. But last week, the LA County Board of Education said the IUSD has met more than 150 key standards around student achievement and finances, as well as personnel. District School Board President Carlos McGee says that means the system can regain local control.
2: We are now in a space where we'll get to make our own decisions. We'll be able to pick our own superintendent. We'll be able to vet our cabinet members. And so those are the things that have been extremely important to this school district.
0: However, many district families do say that this receivership has lasted too long and did destabilize the community. Meanwhile, the latest on the fire at the Lineage Logistics warehouse in Boyle Heights, the LA Times is reporting that the operator of the warehouse raised concerns over its solar panels to LA City Hall last year. It is still unclear what caused the Lineage warehouse fire, but the company says it believes the fire began while subcontractors were testing the rooftop solar panels. Now the LA Times reports that Lineage asked the city to replace an emergency shutdown switch for the panels, which have been linked to increased fire risk. The company has repeatedly said that it does not own, operate, or maintain the panels. And experts say that 2026 could be one of the deadliest years on record for marine mammals on the West Coast, especially whales. Around 60 whales have died along the coast this year so far, according to the Center for Biological Diversity. And the agency points to ships and other human activities as part of the reason. But experts are largely attributing the growing number of deaths to the ongoing heat wave in the Pacific Ocean. Researcher Alyssa Shulman-Janiger, who counted whales off the Southern California coast for decades, well, she told Spectrum News that she's seen far fewer whales than usual in recent years.
3: This last few years have been very bad, very low counts and increased skinny whales. The biggest threat is lack of food. And the lack of food is due to climate change, the warmer water, persistent warmer water, which is literally killing off their prey.
0: An incoming super El Nino, which is a natural climate pattern, will push ocean temperatures up even more, and that could make it even harder for marine life to find food in the coming days. 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It's just about 6:08, and this is 89.9 KCRW.
21: 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Amy Martinez in Los Angeles, California.
5: And I'm Michelle Martin in Washington, D.C. Good morning. Early findings from the D.C. medical examiner show that Senator Lindsey Graham died from a tear in his aorta caused by heart disease. He was 71 years old.
21: The South Carolina Republican was a committed advocate of U.S. military intervention abroad and also a close ally of President Trump.
5: In a few minutes, we're going to speak with U.S. Senator Richard Blumenthal, a Democrat who worked with Graham across party lines. But first, NPR Congress reporter Eric McDaniel is here to talk about the legacy Graham leaves behind. Good morning, Eric.
6: Hey.
5: So Graham served for more than 20 years in the U.S. Senate. What would you say he was known for?
6: I mean, he was one of the last standard bearers of a bygone Republican idea that the U.S. should be the world's protector. He supported the U.S. military campaigns in Iraq, Afghanistan, Libya, Syria, as well as robust military aid for Ukraine and Israel. He, in fact, just returned from an overseas trip to bolster security relationships with U.S. allies. Ukrainian President Volodymyr Zelensky said Graham had visited the country 10 times since its war with Russia began.
20: And what would you say he was known for on domestic issues?
6: Well, as chair of the Judiciary Committee during Trump's first term, Graham shepherded the confirmations of scores of federal judges. He was instrumental in getting Trump's three Supreme Court nominees all the way to the bench. And last year, as chair of the Budget Committee, he successfully steered Trump's signature tax policy legislation, the One Big Beautiful Bill Act, through a briar patch of negotiations with his colleagues and Senate procedural staff to get the package across the finish line without any Democratic support. Not to mention, his close relationship with President Trump made him a key go-between in crucial moments, including publicly lobbying his Senate colleagues to acquit Trump on impeachment charges after the president attempted to remain in power despite losing the 2020 presidential election.
20: Well, let's go back for a minute. How did he get into politics to begin with?
6: According to his campaign biography, Graham was born in the town of Central South Carolina and lived in a single room with his family adjoining his parents' bar, liquor store, and pool house. His parents died when he was still in school, and he became his sister's primary caretaker. He eventually adopted her. After finishing law school, Graham served 6 years active duty in the Air Force before entering politics. He remained in the South Carolina Air National Guard and then the Air Force Reserves until 2015, so that's more than three decades of military service, and it's a story he told a lot when he was seeking the GOP presidential nomination in 2016.
20: Right. That's a little-known chapter. I don't think many people remember that.
6: Yeah.
20: So what do we know about who might replace him in the Senate?
6: The state's Republican governor, South Carolina's Republican governor, will appoint someone to serve for the remainder of this year. In early August, a special Republican primary election will be held to decide on a Republican general election candidate for November, and the winner will go on to face Democrat Annie Andrews in the general election come November. They'll be sworn in January.
20: So, you know, Republican control of the Senate was already so narrow. One of Kentucky Senator Mitch McConnell has been hospitalized for several weeks. We now hear that he's in a rehab facility. How does Graham's death and McConnell's absence affect their ability to implement their agenda?
6: Look, as Republican Senate Majority Leader John Thune says, the Senate is bound by arithmetic, and they already had thin margins on top of a gaggle of defectors in the Republican conference who are on their way out the door and frustrated with the president. Graham was a key figure in moving legislation through the chamber, and while Kentucky Senator Mitch McConnell says he's been moved to this rehab facility and is regaining strength, he says he can't return to the Senate to vote quite yet, which is going to leave some thin margins.
20: That is NPR Congress reporter Eric McDaniel. Eric, thank you.
6: Thanks, Michelle.
21: We're joined now by a Senate colleague of the late Lindsey Graham. Richard Blumenthal is a Democrat from Connecticut. He recently partnered with Graham on a bipartisan push to ramp up sanctions against Russia for its full-scale invasion of Ukraine. Senator, I understand you were in contact with Graham just this weekend. Anything you can tell us about that last conversation?
7: In my last conversation with Senator Graham, he was absolutely exultant, calling from Kyiv. In fact, we had a number of conversations seeking final approval from the White House for our Russia sanctions bill, which he was going to discuss with President Zelensky. And in fact, confirmation came through at the very last moment that President Trump would support a bill that we drafted in lengthy, painstaking sessions, which would impose scorching tariffs and sanctions on purchasers of Russian oil and stop them from fueling Putin's war machine. So he was really over the moon saying, we've done good. This is a big effing deal. He was in great shape.
21: Do you think, Senator, that his death could have an impact somehow on that and also U.S. support for Ukraine more broadly?
7: My hope is, very honestly, that his Republican colleagues and some of my Democratic colleagues will see it as a fitting tribute to pass this legislation right now. Senator Graham, in his final moments on this earth, was very aware of the critical moment that we have right now. Ukraine has turned the tide on the battlefield. It is actually gaining net territory. It's inflicting losses of about 30,000 more casualties a month on Russia. It has set back Russia's economy. It's reaching deep into Russia with its drones and missiles. And now these sanctions would be pivotal in getting Putin to the peace table. That was his objective. And my hope is that his death, tragic as it is, will provide an impetus to President Trump and my Republican colleagues to pass the Russia sanctions bill.
8: That was Senator Graham's 10th wartime trip to Ukraine over the past weekend. So, and one other thing, too, because Senator Graham had an interventionist approach to foreign policy that maybe you don't often find in President Trump's America First circle. What do you think his death could mean more broadly for U.S. foreign policy, at least in the short term?
7: My hope, again, it's a hope, not by any means a prediction or a certainty, is that maybe President Trump will view more favorably the kind of non-isolationist view of the world that Senator Graham believed in so deeply. I hope that his legacy, at least in part, is that America has a vital role to play in defending democracy in Ukraine, because it is in our self-interest to stop Putin before he attacks NATO nations, Poland, Finland, the Baltic states, where then we would have an Article 5 obligation, put troops on the ground. So Ukraine is doing the fighting and dying, but it's our fight to stop Putin and defend democracy there, which is vital to our national self-interest. And I hope his death, while not itself necessarily a persuasive factor, will open minds to be more receptive.
8: Where in other areas, where did you as a Democrat also align with Lindsey Graham on?
7: I worked with Lindsey Graham on internet safety, particularly for children. We supported a measure called the Earn It Act, which said to big tech, which right now, as you know, has immunity under Section 230 of the Communication Decency Act. This immunity is so exceptional and, in fact, unique, but big tech gained it at a time when it was nascent and small. Now it is immune from any real restraint in the harm that it does to children and others. So Senator Graham and I were very insistent that Section 230 should be modified, in fact, eliminated. And he was also a champion of certain gun violence protection measures. We worked together on a red flag statute that became part of the Safer Communities Act, the bipartisan Safer Communities Act. He was a defender of his views very staunchly, but willing to work across the aisle.
8: One more thing, Senator. I want to raise something that's become common in our hyper-partisan climate online. People who disagreed with Graham politically are celebrating his death. You knew him. Can you share your thoughts on the man he was and the legacy he leaves?
7: I disagreed profoundly and passionately with Senator Graham on many issues. The SAVE Act, Iran, his approach to the budget and taxation. He justified the massive tax cuts. We disagreed often, but we worked together where we could find common ground and where we could advance selected interests. And I think he was a believer in the Senate as an institution in trying to get things done, trying to make it function and work so as to produce measures that benefit the American people. But I will emphasize, you know, our disagreements were vehement and sometimes, in fact, extremely vigorous to the point of not talking. But, you know, he believed in coming back and trying to get things done.
8: Senator Graham was also an ally and a friend of Donald Trump. Not always the case. In 2015, he famously called Trump a, quote, race-baiting, xenophobic, religious bigot. Why do you think, Senator Blumenthal, why do you think he ultimately decided to align himself with Trump after he won that first presidential election?
7: You know, really honestly, I am not going to try to psychoanalyze Lindsey Graham. Obviously, he had some of the most impactful epithets about Donald Trump at various points, and frankly, to the frustration of our mutual friend, John McCain, who was staunchly opposed to Trump to the very end of his life, Lindsey Graham had a more favorable relationship with Trump. Obviously, he probably would say that he had to do it because it was necessary to get things done. And he had to have this relationship with the President of the United States. Very far from my attitude. I have fought President Trump at almost every turn. I regard him as a grave danger to democracy. And Lindsey Graham and I rarely talk about Trump or his reasons. In fact, I don't think we ever talked about his reasons for supporting Trump when he did.
8: That's Democratic Senator Richard Blumenthal of Connecticut. Senator, thank you very much for your thoughts on this.
7: Thank you.

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1: And this is 89.9 KCRW. I'm Danielle Chiriguaya. Crews say they've stopped the forward progress of a brush fire near the L.A. and San Bernardino County line after it destroyed one home over the weekend. The Summit Fire broke out on Friday afternoon and quickly burned nearly 2,700 acres. But after days of firefighting in strong winds, the blaze is now more than 30% contained. Evacuation orders for parts of the Antelope Valley were downgraded to warnings yesterday. However, firefighters are warning that the area is not out of the woods just yet, with more high winds and hot temperatures expected today. And it is the end of an era for Burrito King in Echo Park. The Mexican food stand on the corner of Alvarado and Sunset permanently closed its doors last month. It opened in 1968 and was a late-night staple in Echo Park, and it is the latest business in the area to be priced out due to rising rents and ongoing gentrification in the area. Most recently, the Echo Park staple Tax closed its doors in March. It was just a few doors down from Burrito King. 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
1: Many questions this morning are swirling about the future of Congress and particularly the U.S. Senate. Coming up, we're going to talk about the latest on the Senate race in Maine and the race against the clock to replace the Democratic candidate there. Stay close.
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4: 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I'm Michelle Martin.
0: And I'm A. Martinez. When federal prisoners face problems such as abuse by another prisoner or by a guard, they can file a grievance. But the way that system works, prisoners almost always fail, no matter how serious their problem is. And there's often a cost for prisoners who complain. Retaliation is common. Those are conclusions of new reporting by NPR Investigations correspondent Joseph Shapiro and Christy Thompson of the Marshall Project. Here's Joe with our report and a warning. This story talks about sexual violence.
5: Nobody believed J.M., a prisoner at the federal penitentiary at Atwater, California, when he said a guard sucker punched him.
6: She yelled at me, and I stopped, and I turned around, and she, like, walked up to me still yelling. She literally just cocked back and jumped and punched me in my face.
5: J.M. said the dispute started when the corrections officer took the straw hat he bought from the prison commissary, a hat to protect him from the sun. Later, he asked for the form to fill out to get it back. That's when he said she hit him and then called other guards.
6: All this commotion, I see all these officers come in.
5: We're using JM's initials because he fears retaliation if staff at his new prison know this history from his old prison.
6: The officers end up taking me to a blind spot, assault me, sexually assault me.
5: Nobody believed that part of JM's story either, that guards sexually assaulted him, pushing an object up his rectum. NPR and the Marshall Project investigated the failure of the grievance system in federal prisons. It was set up to give prisoners an opportunity to file complaints about problems from a ripped mattress to abuse by corrections officers. We obtained a data set of nearly 1 million grievances going back 24 years. We calculated how often federal prisoners win on their complaints and found they're winning fewer and fewer. Less than 2% of those grievances now down from 7% in 2000. And that doesn't count the many more times they're stopped from filing a grievance at all. Another common problem is that when prisoners complain, they face retaliation. That's what JM says happened to him.
6: I tried to file remedies, and I ended up getting chained to the bed 30, 40 hours at a time, 30, 40 plus hours at a time.
5: JM faced a disciplinary hearing. It was his story against the claims of several corrections officers. But prison officials were sitting on evidence that supported JM. A videotape showed that, in fact, the guard did punch JM, just as he'd claimed. And a medical report from a prison hospital showed a nurse had found rectal bleeding, an indication of sexual assault. Last month, Sandra Munigay, the guard who JM says sucker-punched him, was sentenced to 4 months in prison for filing a false report during the investigation of the assault. We called Munigay's lawyer, who said that neither he nor his client would comment.
7: This is my little space. This is my shop.
5: Erin Loriano is out of prison. She works as a detailer at a car dealer in Spokane, Washington. Loriano says she faced retaliation when she tried to file grievances at a federal women's prison that got the nickname the Rape Club.
7: Officers opening up the shower curtain and standing there trying to have a conversation with me while I'm in the shower.
5: Court records show sexual abuse was routine at the prison in Dublin, California.
7: Opening the door while I'm sitting on the toilet, just being so inappropriate. They'll open up the door and stand there and have a conversation with you and come sit on your bed and kick their feet up while you're in the middle of getting dressed.
5: Loriano says she tried to file grievances and quickly faced retaliation. Guards would read her complaints and then tell other guards. They put Loriano in solitary confinement, took away her phone privileges. One of the cruelest punishments was the most bizarre. When a guard who objected to her filing grievances would give her orders.
7: You can take your ass out in the yard and do this. You know, go kill the geese. Go ahead, Loriano. Go grab a rake. Go get what you need. You're staying out in the yard for the whole day.
5: Get the rake. Kill the geese. At Dublin, geese would fly into the fenced-in prison yard and lay their eggs. As punishment for speaking up and filing grievances, she says guards many times made her rake up the eggs. The adult geese attacked, hissing and biting her as they tried to protect those eggs.
7: The eggs were probably, they were good size. Like, you could hold them up to the light and you could see the little geese alive inside of them.
5: The Federal Bureau of Prisons says it can't speak about individual cases, but that it doesn't allow retaliation for filing a grievance. The problems at Dublin went on for years as women like Loriano were deterred from filing their warnings. In 2024, after media exposure of the sexual abuse, the Bureau of Prisons shut down the facility. The warden, a chaplain, and several corrections officers got charged and sentenced to prison. The system that makes it so hard for prisoners to file grievances was created by Congress with the Prison Litigation Reform Act of 1996.
8: It came out of a moment where there was an increasing backlash to the prisoner rights movement of the 1960s and the 1970s.
5: Toussaint Lossier teaches the history of prisons at the University of Massachusetts Amherst. He says there was a brief period when prisoners started gaining rights, including more ability to sue over mistreatment. But that changed with the 1996 law.
8: If you think about the 1990s and the kind of boom in prison construction that's taking place during that period, prison wardens and other officials who are trying to figure out how best to manage this increasing prison population. And the possibility that as you put more people in prison, you could end up with an increasingly kind of restive population.
5: The answer, he says, was to take harsher steps to control prisoners. Supermax prisons, the use of solitary confinement, and the creation of that grievance system that Lossier says was designed to make it hard for someone to complain or to take a grievance to court. In May, the investigative arm of Congress reported that most prisoners say they're afraid to report even a serious sexual assault because they fear prison staff will retaliate against them for complaining. Joseph Shapiro, NPR News.

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3: Live from NPR News in Washington, I'm Dave Mattingly. South Carolina's governor is expected to appoint someone to fill the remainder of Senator Lindsey Graham's term on Capitol Hill ahead of a Republican primary in August. Graham died over the weekend at the age of 71 from what a medical examiner says was a tear in the aorta. Graham died hours after returning from a trip to Ukraine. He spent more than 30 years in Congress, first in the House and then the Senate. Graham had also served in the U.S. Air Force, the Air National Guard, and the Reserves. He had been seeking a fifth term in the Senate in November. Former Republican Senator Jeff Flake of Arizona served on the Senate Judiciary Committee with Graham. Though Graham became a strong supporter of President Trump, Flake says Graham had a record of bipartisanship on many issues, including the appointment of judges and the confirmation of Supreme Court nominees.

0: for President Obama's nominees to the court and for ambassadorships, for cabinet positions. And he was very bipartisan in that way.
1: He was speaking to NPR's Weekend All Things Considered. Republican Senator Mitch McConnell of Kentucky says a fall and a subsequent bout with pneumonia are what have kept him in the hospital and a rehab center for nearly a month. The former Senate Majority Leader issued a statement over the weekend. This is NPR News from Washington. President Trump says the U.S. is taking over the Strait of Hormuz. He was speaking to Fox and Friends this morning following a weekend of U.S. airstrikes against Iran. U.S. Central Command says about 140 Iranian targets were hit on Saturday and dozens more were attacked yesterday after Iran struck commercial ships in the strait. Separately, an advisor to Iran's supreme leader insists Iran controls the Strait of Hormuz. A panel created by European Commission President Ursula von der Leyen is expected to issue its recommendations today on how to protect children from the dangers of social media. Terry Schultz has more.
2: The group's findings will be presented, and von der Leyen is expected to use their opinions to form her own legislative proposal by September. The commission chief has expressed her personal concerns, blaming social media's business models for treating children's attention as a commodity and exploiting addictive design. She's believed to favor an EU-wide ban on access for youth up to age 16. That model has enforcement problems in Australia, the first country to try it, but some EU governments are forging ahead anyway, including Denmark, France, Germany, Greece, and Spain. For NPR News, I'm Terry Schultz in Brussels.
1: Yannick Sinner is celebrating his second consecutive men's singles title at Wimbledon. He beat Alexander Zverev in four sets. I'm Dave Mattingly in Washington.
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5: No one's paying me for it. 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
4: I'm Mary Louise Kelly. How to turn old EV batteries into resources rather than burdens on All Things Considered from NPR News.
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3: 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Well, coming up at 6:45, we're going to take you on a little bit of a tour of the LA urban world to go foraging. Stay close.
7: 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I'm Michelle Martin in Washington, D.C.
8: And Amy Martinez in Los Angeles, California. Democrats in Maine are scrambling to choose a replacement for Graham Plattner. He ended his campaign for U.S. Senate after he was accused of rape by a former girlfriend, a charge he denies. NPR senior political correspondent Tamara Keith reports from Maine.
9: Just 1 month ago, Alan Crichton was playing saxophone at Graham Plattner's primary night victory party. Now he's at a brewery in Belfast and grappling with disappointment.
10: I have so many mixed feelings. I like the guy. I like his message a great deal. And I think he galvanized people who were just kind of sick of what's happening.
9: Crichton says the situation now is a big old mess. He's a Democrat and was hoping the charismatic populist Plattner would be the one to finally knock out longtime Republican senator from Maine, Susan Collins. Though at this point, he'll vote for whoever the Maine Democratic Party selects.
10: I hope it's somebody who can kind of carry the torch that Graham kind of lit and held out there really strongly. He was a very inspiring guy.
9: Maine Democrats will hold a convention on July 25th. Where 601 delegates will choose a replacement candidate.
11: Would you happen to be a registered Democrat?
9: David Costello, who came in third in the

0: June Senate primary is one of more than half a dozen Democrats who've raised their hands to run.
1: Yeah, we've got to collect 500 signatures by the 21st.
0: On Sunday morning, he was in downtown Brunswick gathering signatures to qualify to be considered at the convention.
2: People are going to grumble. I've grumbled a little bit, but I think whoever the nominee is will have tremendous support.
0: Before the Plattner meltdown, Maine was seen by Democrats as a key pickup opportunity in their effort to gain control of the Senate. In this state where Kamala Harris won the statewide popular vote in 2024, Senator Collins was seen as uniquely vulnerable. Over the weekend, Collins walked in the annual Moxie Day parade in Lisbon, flanked by a large group of volunteers in matching red shirts.
3: People appreciate the fact that I provide steady leadership, and the word steady does come up a lot, and that I continue to work really hard for Maine.
0: Steady wouldn't be the word to describe how Democratic voters are feeling in this moment. Many are left wondering whether the energy Plattner's campaign generated will leave the race with the man.
4: I do have that deep-seated concern of how many folks are going to say, oh, well, this man failed me. Why trust someone ever again?
0: That's Democrat Maddie Daughtry, who is president of the Maine State Senate. She's encouraged that many of the candidates now running are embracing the same progressive message of transformational change that Plattner campaigned on.
4: I ran for office when I was 25 because I was really, really angry. I was working four jobs. I couldn't afford an apartment and I had no health care. And unfortunately, that story has not changed. And it is the lived reality for millions of us across this country. And we need to find who can pick up that mantle, who understands what that life is like, and really tap into that raw energy.
0: Talking to voters in the state, there was no clear front runner in the truncated race to replace Plattner, or even a consensus on whether he should have gotten out of the race. Tamara Keith, NPR News, Brunswick, Maine.
5: Shannon Bellows is one of the Democrats hoping to replace Graham Plattner and run for U.S. Senate. She's also Maine's Secretary of State. Secretary Bellows, thank you so much for joining us.
6: Good morning. Thank you for having me.
5: So we've just heard from Tam that the convention to decide this is on July 25th. As briefly as you can, how is it going to work?
6: So anyone who wants to be a candidate must gather 500 signatures and submit their papers to the party by Wednesday. This coming weekend, there are going to be county committee meetings. Any Democrat can participate. They just need to register or they can just show up. And then at the convention, delegates selected at these county meetings will elect the standard bearer. And that's really important because I think what you heard in this segment is that we need folks who can unite the party.
5: Yeah. So you previously ran against Senator Collins in 2014. You lost by more than 30 points. Why do you think you have a better chance this time?
6: So when I ran, I was head of the ACLU. I had just come off of 7 years of fighting for marriage equality. And I was looking for change in Washington, people who would be leaders on progressive issues and fighters, and not waiting to see which way the wind was blowing. And I'd never run for office before. No one wanted to run against Susan Collins. So I said, okay, I'm not afraid of a tough fight. I lost. But after that, I learned a lot. And 2 years later, I ran for the state Senate and I won a district that voted for Trump and voted for me. And I ran on my roots in Maine, my passion for working class values, because I'm a carpenter's daughter that grew up without electricity or running water, dirt poor in down East Maine. And voters voted for me and Trump. I got reelected twice and I went on to become Secretary of State. And, you know, along that journey, I learned how to bring people together, how to assemble a professional campaign, and really learned a lot about the stakes. And that's why I'm running in this moment.
5: So you've already won statewide. I think that would be one of your arguments. And also that I think that you, your own biography, I think is part of your message. What about your policy goal? What would you say is your top goal if you are to win this seat?
6: So my top goals are Medicare for all, saving democracy. And honestly, we need to protect the Supreme Court. You know, and let's talk about the bigger picture, right? There is a movement here in Maine that is built by the people, and they deserve to have it carried forward through to November, because the stakes are not just about control of the U.S. Senate and control of the Supreme Court. And it's not just about saving democracy. The stakes are about the future of our friends and neighbors who are really struggling right now. The folks like my parents were, a carpenter, and my mom who worked nights in a light bulb factory and stayed home with three young babies during the day. I know what it's like. I know what folks are going through right now. And we need fighters who will stand up for them.
5: With just 30 seconds left here, it does appear that Senator Collins' campaign is likely going to keep bringing up the allegations against Plattner, including those voters knew about before. What should the Democratic response be?
6: We need to move forward to November, and I'm running in part to unify the party, to bring forward the progressive change that Plattner represented, but also to represent the women who've broken glass ceilings, who've been battle-tested, like Janet Mills. I can bring the party together.
5: That is Maine Secretary of State Shenna Bellows. She's running to replace Graham Plattner as Maine's Democratic Senate nominee. Madam Secretary, thanks so much for joining us this morning.
6: Thank you.
5: We've been talking to other Democrats running to replace Plattner. You can listen at npr.org. 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
7: It's 6:42, and you're with 89.9 KCRW. I'm Danielle Chiriguayo with this local news update brought to you by Toyota Motor Sales. World Cup fever and the 8 matches played at SoFi Stadium in Inglewood over the last couple of weeks are expected to generate in total nearly $900 million for LA County. That's according to projections from FIFA. And fans have packed bars and restaurants and parks over the last month to watch the matches. Plus, hundreds of thousands have, of course, attended the games at SoFi. And local businesses say that they have felt the boom. Eli Gonzalez is a bartender at Nile Restaurant and Bar in downtown Inglewood, and he told Spectrum News that they expanded their hours to accommodate for the influx of customers.
8: See a lot more business now in the mornings. We started opening up at 11 o'clock just so we can catch all the business in the mornings from the games. It has been absolutely amazing having a lot of different crowds show up.
7: Inglewood Mayor James Butts estimates that all the buzz will generate about $17 million in revenue for the city alone. And the influx of money is coming as tourism in L.A. has struggled. The region saw a drop in international and domestic visitors last year for the first time since 2020. And crowds are expected to flock to the Huntington today to see the rare simultaneous blooms of two so-called corpse flowers. The Huntington announced yesterday that the two Titan Armis had begun their short-lived blooms. The 8-foot-tall flowers are one of the world's smelliest plants when they first opened up, and the bloom only lasts for about 24 hours. The Huntington says this is only the second time in its history that two of its corpse flowers have bloomed at the same time. This is KCRW News.
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10: Hey, it's Novena Carmel. 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
7: 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Just about 6:45, and this is 89.9 KCRW. I'm Danielle Chiriguayo. Have you ever been on a walk and seen some overhanging oranges or avocados? Did you maybe pick one? If you have, you have done what's called foraging, maybe even without knowing it. And there's one group in LA that treats foraging as part of their everyday life and as a means to connect with the natural world. Reporter Zoha Malik joined a recent local urban foraging trip and has more.
11: This is so good. This is so good.
10: A group called Foraging and Mushroom Hunting Women of SoCal is gathered for a potluck. Certain members have gone all out with their contributions, like Margot Davids, a member who made dessert with a twist.
12: I brought some acorn honey toffee cookies. I made them with acorn flour, which I get from acorns that I collect usually up in the mountains. And then to process.
10: A few steps over, here's Micah Kavanaugh brandishing a dish of
13: butter bowl wheat flavored custard, egg based custard from butter bowl wheat that I foraged in Shasta this year on a bed of wild mustard aioli. So I harvested wild mustard seeds from the invasive black mustard around Los Angeles.
10: Members of Foraging and Mushroom Hunting Women of SoCal share an interest in wild resources. Their Facebook group that organizes foraging tours that often kick off with potlucks featuring their culinary creations. The group was started by a Valley local named Bat Varday, who's been foraging since she was little, even when adults around her did not approve.
14: I'd want to go to that tree and pick some fruit out of it. And then when I would do that with my friends, their parents would be like, oh my God, never hang out with that girl again.
10: But as she got older, she wanted to find a group of people who share her philosophy, that foraging inspires care for nature.
14: You build a connection with your environment that goes a little bit deeper than just like, I went to the grocery store. It becomes like, I went to the woods and my creek was flowing, or I went to this tree and it was doing better or worse than it was last year. And if somebody wants to come through and turn that nice flowing creek and those beautiful trees into a parking lot, you're gonna say, hell no, that's where I get my acorns.
15: So anywhere you go, you'll be able to find yarrow basically everywhere you go.
10: The group meets once a month to forage together.
15: Curly Dock, yes, this plant's called Curly Dock.
10: Recently, members went to Gardena Willows Wetland Preserve to scavenge for plants. They targeted invasive and non-native species, including fennel, nasturtium, and wild radish.
16: Do you want to eat this flower?
13: No. It's called a nasturtium.
10: Members plan to use these plants for cooking and medicinal purposes. And the expedition had another purpose.
16: We're going to gather some great flowers.
10: A large, nest-like art installation displayed in the preserve. A naturalist at the preserve named Daniel Marquez took members on a tour to clip some native grapevine to weave into the art piece.
15: All right, who is in a clipping mood?
10: The city of Gardena authorized the group's activity. Generally, foraging requires permission. If allowed at all, anything more than a small harvest on public lands usually requires permission. You also can't forage endangered or threatened species. Even when it comes to fruit trees in your own neighborhood, you have to be careful not to cross onto private property. And Danielle warns you should know your plants pretty well.
13: We always like to say as a forager, you're 100% responsible for anything you put into your body. So proper ID is always important, especially because I don't forage just for myself. I feed my family as well.
10: The fruit of a forager's labor is more than just literal fruit. For Danielle and others in this group, it's also a sense of being part of the environment around you. And with the right research, they make the most of this urban space.
13: Those overhanging trees, the rosemary in your neighbor's yard, pineapple weed, which often grows in like crevices of the sidewalk. So all of these things that we often see in our neighborhoods but overlook are all the favorite things of foragers.
10: Amid climate change and habitat loss, in one of the biggest cities in the country, the group has found a way to form a meaningful relationship to the ecosystem here in LA. It's just a matter of looking hard enough. For KCRW, I'm Zoha Malik.
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16: 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After her fiancé sleeps with his celebrity crush, Gail Daughtry journeys to Hollywood to try and sleep with her celebrity pass, John Hamm, now playing in theaters.
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7: 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And coming up after top headlines, we're going to have the latest for you on the conflict in the Middle East. 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
18: 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We're back, baby! 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Harris. We're going to have more jokes than the reflecting pool has algae blooms. 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
19: Good morning. This is the California Report. I'm Alex Hall in San Francisco. A bill advancing in the state legislature would let insurance companies track how you drive in exchange for a possible discount on your premium. 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
20: If Assembly Bill 311 passes, insurers would be able to monitor data about driver's speed, braking force, swerving habits, and more using telematics, a system that can transmit data. Insurers can collect driver data through smartphone apps or other technology that's embedded in a vehicle. Only drivers who opt in would be tracked. Assemblymember Tina McKinner, a Democrat from Inglewood, wrote the bill. At a hearing last month, she told fellow lawmakers she's lost three friends in vehicle crashes in the past several years. She hopes her proposal helps incentivize safer driving behavior. Privacy advocates oppose the bill. So does California's own Department of Insurance, which says it's not compatible with state insurance law. An insurance department spokesperson told CalMatters the agency is meeting with McKinner's staff to discuss its concerns.
19: That was CalMatters' Levy Sumagaisai. California is the only state in the nation that does not allow insurers to use telematics in setting rates. Close to 200 years ago, people from all over the world flocked to California's rivers in search of gold. This year, they're back at it, hoping that with the price of gold trending upward in the last year or so, they might just get lucky. But is it really that easy? KQED's Catherine Monahan went into the heart of the gold country, to the Yuba River, to talk to some old-time prospectors and some newbies.
21: Gold fever is a real thing.
22: Kobe Thomas is a sixth-generation gold miner. His great-great-great-grandfather came out with the California Gold Rush in 1849, and the family's been in the industry ever since.
21: It's so addictive. You just want to go do it again and again.
22: He digs up some promising-looking dirt from the riverbank and shakes it around in a special plastic pan.
21: The key is stratifying, getting the gold to go through all the way to the bottom, and then wash that white stuff off the top.
22: And after several minutes of careful swishing, a few glimmers start to reveal themselves.
21: Everything's fairly small. There's a lot of it.
22: Not far away, Thomas's friend Brian Puckett is finishing up his own pan. He swirled it down to specks of gold against a background of black sand.
23: Look at that. It's like a constellation of stars.
22: Puckett, by the way, is buck naked right now, as are some of the other characters lounging around this turquoise pool on the Yuba River.
23: And it's really a nice rhythm. You know, it's very relaxing.
22: But the atmosphere is changing on the river. After the price of gold shot up to an all-time record toward the beginning of this year and has been holding far above average ever since, Thomas says it's not just locals coming to pan anymore.
21: We see a lot more people out here, a lot more people getting into it.
22: I head to the local gold shop in Grass Valley, the Gold Digger Exchange, to see if any of the new prospectors are going in there to sell what they find. Owner Donald Seberg is standing behind glass display counters, full of bullion, jewelry, coins, and nuggets. He picks up a vial of that same sparkling dust that Thomas and Puckett were pulling out of the Yuba.
24: Yeah, and this is all from the miners, so it's probably a couple $1,000.
1: in gold. So, yeah.
22: He says that's all just from the last few days, and that with the price so high, he meets new prospectors every week. Mm-hmm.
1: Some aren't really finding much. Some are finding a lot. A lot of people quit and they go back to a real job. It's definitely hard work.
22: Zeeshan Khan walks into the gold shop. He's a delivery driver from Sacramento, and these days, he's buying gold.
2: Cash is burned. You know, you can burn it, it's gone, you know, but gold is there. It's physical. It's a mineral. I don't know.
22: Historically, gold tends to go up in price during times of economic instability. In late January, with global tariff whiplash and domestic inflation, it hit an all-time high of over $5,000 per ounce. Since then, with the conflict in Iran and disrupted trade routes, it's been hovering around $4,000, which is still about double what it was worth 2 years ago. I asked Khan if he started prospecting.
2: Oh yeah, that's what I feel like doing all the time is go by the rivers and just shove my hand to the sand and see what I can find, you know? You make money. People can make money, you know?
22: But can they really? Gene Ryan is a parks interpreter over at the Empire Mine State Historic Park.
3: Most people, when they think of the gold rush, they think of the miners with their pans and their rockers and their sluices. But really, that didn't last very long.
22: She says the era when people could easily find gold in California's rivers ended just a few years after the gold rush began in 1849. By the early 1850s, the surface gold, the easily accessible stuff, had pretty much all been found. So for today's would-be prospector, heading out to the river with a pan after watching a YouTube video, Ryan doesn't foresee an easy ride.
3: I don't see those people driving really expensive cars.
22: Over on the American River, I finally catch one of these elusive newbies in the act. And it's true, he's not in an expensive car.
4: My name is Camden and I'm 7 years old.
22: Camden Harbeck is panning for gold with his family. He says he hasn't found much yet, but it's fun.
24: Tell me why you like gold.
4: Because it's a lot of money.
24: Ooh. Let's say if you found someone, you got some money, what would you want?
4: A Nintendo Switch.
22: A Nintendo Switch goes for about $200, which is to say about enough gold flakes to cover your pinky fingernail. So by the end of the summer, Camden might just reach his goal. But for the rest of the new prospectors out there, time will tell. For the California Report, I'm Catherine Monahan.
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19: And that's the California Report for Monday, July 13th. We're a production of KQED News. I'm Alex Hall. Thanks for listening and have a great day. Morning Edition continues right here on 89.9 KCRW Santa Monica, Los Angeles, KDRW Santa Barbara, KCRI Indio, Palm Springs, KCRU Oxnard Ventura, and KCRY Mojave. 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
26: Good morning. The U.S. and Iran are fighting over who has control of the Strait of Hormuz. There's little more than a month to work out a way to end the war permanently. How likely is it that the ceasefire ends with a deal? It's Morning Edition from NPR News. After Senator Lindsey Graham's death, and with Mitch McConnell still out, the margins in the Senate are especially tight. I'm Amy Martinez.
5: And I'm Michelle Martin. What are Republicans' priorities, and can they pass them? Well, Also, the only federal agency tasked with helping elections officials no longer has anyone in charge. We hear from one of the Democrats President Trump fired, and why politicians are willing to get surrounded on YouTube by people who disagree with them. It is Monday, July 13th. On this day in 1930, the first World Cup began in Uruguay. News is next.
0: Live from NPR News in Washington, I'm Kristen Wright. The U.S. and Iran are vying for control over the Strait of Hormuz amid a new wave of attacks. Stocks open mixed as crude oil prices jump. NPR's Scott Horsley reports the Dow rose about 149 points in early trading.
6: Continued fighting in and around the Strait of Hormuz has pushed oil prices higher. The international benchmark's approaching $80 a barrel. AAA says the average price of regular gas in the U.S. is now $3.87 a gallon. That's up about 8 cents from a week ago, but 21 cents lower than this time last month. Gasoline consumption in the U.S. has inched up despite the high price, but global demand for petroleum products is expected to fall this year for the first time since the pandemic downturn 6 years ago. The International Energy Agency projects that worldwide consumption of oil will drop by about 1 million barrels per day. Asian stocks were mixed overnight, up in Hong Kong, but down in Shanghai, Tokyo, and Seoul. Scott Horsley, NPR News, Washington.
0: Washington's medical examiner's office initially concludes that Senator Lindsey Graham died of an aortic dissection, or tear. Graham died unexpectedly on Saturday at the age of 71. He's being remembered for his robust stance on U.S. foreign policy. Graham served in the Senate for 23 years. NPR's Eric McDaniel says the Republican was running for re-election.
8: South Carolina's Republican governor will appoint someone to serve for the remainder of this year. In early August, a special Republican primary election will be held to decide on a Republican general election candidate for November, and the winner will go on to face Democrat Annie Andrews in the general election come November. They'll be sworn in January.
0: Eric McDaniel reporting. Republican Senator Mitch McConnell of Kentucky revealed yesterday that a fall is what led to his near month-long hospitalization. It's the first time the former Senate Majority Leader has given an explanation for his absence from Congress since mid-June. The senator is 84. 31 states have reported cases of an intestinal illness that causes diarrhea. Officials say the sickness is linked to raspberries, herbs, and salads. NPR's Allison Aubrey reports.
9: Michigan has more than 1,500 cases of cyclospora and 44 reported hospitalizations. The CDC is working to confirm cases and investigate the source. Food safety experts say heating food to 158 degrees is the most effective way to kill cyclospora parasites. And Martin Bugnavage, a food safety expert, formerly with Penn State, says rinsing produce under warm water can help remove pathogens, but cyclospora is challenging.
11: The crops that we're looking at, whether it's basil or it's raspberries, are very gentle handling. And so, you know, it's not an easy thing to get rid of.
9: Symptoms can appear anywhere between 2 days and 2 weeks. Weeks or more after a person was infected. Allison Aubrey, NPR News.
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7: You're with 89.9 KCRW. I'm Danielle Chiriguayo. The Inglewood Unified School District is set to take back control of its campuses next year, ending the state's record-long takeover of the education system. The state took control of Inglewood Unified in 2012 as a condition of an emergency $30 million loan to keep the district afloat. And while it avoided financial collapse, the state's receivership did lead to years of layoffs, school closures, falling enrollment, and leadership turnover. But last week, the LA County Board of Education said IUSD has met more than 150 key standards around student achievement and finances and personnel. Here's District School Board President Carlos McGee.
12: We are now in a space where we'll get to make our own decisions. We'll be able to pick our own superintendent. We'll be able to vet our cabinet members. And so those are the things that have been extremely important to this school district.
7: Despite those improvements, many district families do say that the receivership lasted too long and destabilized the community. Meanwhile, we have the latest on the fire at the Lineage Logistic Warehouse in Boyle Heights. The LA Times is reporting that the operator of that warehouse raised concerns over its solar panels to LA City Hall last year. It is still unclear what caused the Lineage Warehouse fire, but the company says it believes the fire began while subcontractors were testing the rooftop solar panels. Now, the LA Times reports that Lineage asked the city to replace an emergency shutdown switch for the panels, which have been linked to increased fire risk. Crews say they've stopped forward progress of a brush fire near the LA and San Bernardino County line that broke out on Friday. The Summit Fire quickly burned nearly 2,700 acres and destroyed one home, but the blaze is now more than 30% contained. Evacuation orders for parts of the Antelope Valley were downgraded to warnings yesterday. However, firefighters are warning that the area is not yet out of danger, with more high winds and high temperatures expected today. And World Cup fever, plus the 8 matches played at SoFi Stadium, are expected to generate nearly $900 million for LA County. That is according to projections from FIFA. Hundreds of thousands have attended matches at SoFi, and fans have packed parks and restaurants and bars over the last month to watch the matches. Eli Gonzalez is a bartender at Nile Restaurant and Bar in downtown Inglewood, and he told Spectrum News that they expanded their hours to accommodate for the influx of customers.
10: See a lot more business now in the mornings. We started opening up at 11 o'clock just so we can catch all the business in the mornings from the games. It has been absolutely amazing having a lot of different crowds show up.
7: The influx of cash comes as tourism in LA has struggled, including a drop in both domestic and international visitors last year, the first drop seen since 2020. 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
26: It's Morning Edition from NPR News. May Martinez in Los Angeles, California.
5: And I'm Michelle Martin in Washington, D.C. Good morning. The U.S. and Iran continue to vie for control over the Strait of Hormuz, that crucial international waterway.
26: A new wave of U.S. strikes targeted Iranian missile and drone launchers and coastal radar sites late Sunday night. That's according to U.S. Central Command.
5: Iran responded by targeting U.S. bases in the Gulf and Jordan. For the latest, we turn to NPR's Hadil Alshalchi, who is in Istanbul. Hadil, good morning.
13: Good morning.
5: So it's been almost a week since this back and forth of strikes over the Strait of Hormuz started. Mm-hmm. What is the U.S. government saying about this latest round?
13: That's right. So U.S. Central Command released a statement late Sunday Eastern time, and they said, quote, "The Strait of Hormuz is a vital maritime corridor for global trade. Iran does not control it." U.S. CENTCOM also said that they had hit dozens of Iranian targets at multiple locations with precision munitions, claiming it had degraded Iran's ability to continue attacking international shipping through the Strait of Hormuz. Iran did not respond to that claim, but said that one person was killed in the U.S. strikes and an agricultural water pumping station was targeted in central Iran, killing a guard. Iranian officials say that brings the total number of deaths to 17 since the recent strikes began. Iran, on the other hand, said Monday it was targeting U.S. bases in Bahrain, Jordan, and Kuwait. It also targeted Oman over the weekend. Oman, of course, is a mediator in the ceasefire talks. Sirens were sounded in Bahrain and Kuwait, and the country said they were intercepting hostile attacks.
5: Now, you know, Hadil, Iran and the U.S. are almost at the halfway point of this 60-day interim deal that was meant to take us to talks to end the war permanently. So where are we with those talks?
13: I mean, honestly, the status of the talks is kind of unknown at this point. A couple of weeks ago, the Qatari foreign minister, who is a mediator, said that they would continue after Ayatollah Ali Khamenei's funeral, which ended last week. But that was also before the U.S. and Iran began to trade all of this fire. And then last week during the NATO summit, President Trump declared the ceasefire over, but then he didn't rule out further talks. And then just now, the Iranian foreign minister at a press conference said that Iran is in touch with mediators, including Oman, Qatar, and Pakistan. He said that their role was to de-escalate the situation. And then he said, quote, "Diplomacy has no day off." Both sides are also making competing claims over the status of the Strait, and we're all feeling the consequences. The benchmark global oil price jumped more than 4% when markets opened on Monday.
5: Have we seen or heard from Iran's current leader, Mujtaba Khamenei, who is, you know, the son of the previous leader? Have we seen or heard from him since this recent exchange of strikes began?
14: We did not see him publicly, but we did hear from Mujtaba Khamenei. Well, we heard from him through a news anchor who broadcast a message from the current leader on Iranian state TV. He also didn't appear on camera. This was his second audio address to Iranians since the war began. And Mujtaba Khamenei called his father's killers, quote, criminals, and promised to uphold the legacy of the late supreme leader who was killed in U.S.-Israeli strikes in February. Let's take a listen.
15: عهد می‌بندیم که انتقام خون پاک شما و همه شهیدان این دو جنگ را.
14: We pledge to take revenge for your pure blood, he said, and all the martyrs of these two wars. He said it again via an anchor. He referred to Iran's war with Israel in June in 2025 and the current war with the U.S. and Israel. Iranian officials said Mujtaba Khamenei was injured earlier in the war, that his legs were hurt. But again, his status is unknown because we haven't seen him publicly since he took power in March.
5: That is NPR's Hadil Alshalchi in Istanbul. Hadil, thanks.
14: You're welcome.
26: For more on the fight over the Strait of Hormuz, we've called Ray Takei. He's a senior fellow for Middle East Studies at the Council on Foreign Relations. He's also a senior advisor on Iran at the State Department during the Obama administration. Ray, the U.S. says the strait is open. Iran says it's closed. Who has the final say?
16: Well, at this particular point, the Iranians seem to have a greater ability to close the strait than we do in terms of opening it. And this is a context that will go on, I'm afraid, as the Gulf traffic comes to a close or reopens, pending how the tensions between the two governments play themselves out.
26: Yeah, considering in April, former U.S. Ambassador Ryan Crocker told R. Steve Inskeep on Morning Edition that Iran has shown that they can effectively control the Strait of Hormuz at will. And then that CNN report in June that U.S. intel assesses that Iran can shut down the Strait of Hormuz at will. Should we never at this point, or maybe not necessarily put too much stock in what the United States says about the Strait of Hormuz and how much control they actually have in it?
16: Well, the Iranians have proven that they could essentially intercede with maritime traffic through the use of rudimentary technologies such as speedboats and drones and so forth. And those particular instruments of pressure are not really susceptible to bombing. You can bomb radar installations and so forth, but that doesn't affect the ability to use those munitions for stopping commercial traffic to the Gulf. And this is a problem that the United States is having. It has certain technological superiority, but it's becoming less convincing in terms of its application on this rather peculiar battlefield, which is on high seas.
26: Okay, that makes sense. Now, Iran and Oman have been holding talks about the future of the strait, which was stipulated in the Memorandum of Understanding. So why would Iran then start this latest wave of attacks by hitting a ship passing through the strait?
16: Well, there seems to have been some kind of a misinterpretation on both sides, as apparently on the Provision 5 of Memorandum Understanding. It was the Iranian interpretation that this essentially gives them the right to charge tolls and control traffic through the Gulf. The memorandum has stipulated that that would be in conjunction with Oman and other Gulf states. But lately, the Iranians have suggested that actually they have no interest in sharing it with Oman. After all, it's called Persian Gulf, not the Oman Gulf. And second of all, they don't seem to have any concerns about the Americans doing much about it, although we began to see this pattern of escalation coming into it. So there's a different interpretations about that provisions. And one of the things that had happened recently is you began to see the United States Navy as getting some of those ships through what is called Oman Corridor, which is closer to Oman. And this is one of the things that Iranians have stopped doing. So they essentially suggesting that there's no privileged corridor through the Gulf that they have no control or access to.
26: With President Trump declaring last week that the ceasefire is over, how much more difficult will that make it to come up with a deal?
16: Well, the president has declared the ceasefire over, and then he has declared it not over, and he has declared Iranian leaders and scum, and sometimes they're good people. So the president's rhetoric tends to be very volatile and all over the place. It lends him some degree of unpredictability, which has been a useful asset to him, a leverage, but increasingly it makes him a difficult interlocutor, given the absence of any predictability. So ceasefire is over for now, That doesn't mean there won't be another ceasefire, simply because it is really at the core interest of both Iran and the United States for the Gulf traffic to resume, not to mention the international economy.
1: Now, we've seen several waves of U.S. strikes over the weekend, and it's intended to make it harder for Iran to attack ships. Have you seen any indication that those waves of strikes are working?
16: Well, this pattern of escalation has inherent danger in it for both sides. The Iranians are targeting American military installations in the Gulf. And what happens if one of the Iranian missiles kills 10, 15 American servicemen? Then the imperative for wide-scale retaliation by the United States will become quite pressing. On the other hand, as the pattern of escalation continues, the United States is increasingly targeting civilian infrastructures, bridges, potentially power plants, and that would inflict very substantial damage on the Iranian people. One of the ostensible reasons for this war, and even the June war of last year, was that we would try to uplift the Iranian people and empower them. As this war expands in terms of its targets, which is an inevitable consequence of escalation, the lives of the Iranian people could be very much damaged.
1: We're nearly at the midpoint of that 60-day interim deal window. What are you seeing? I mean, we've got about 20 seconds, Ray. What are you seeing about what might happen over these next 30 days?
16: Well, there's a possibility the two sides can work out some sort of an interim, again, another interim agreement that will open up the Gulf while they continue the conversation on these thorny issues. That would be essentially kicking the buck down the road. That's an optimistic scenario. The other one would be this pattern of escalation.
1: Ray Takei at the Council on Foreign Relations. Thank you, Ray.
16: Thank you very much for having me.
5: More than 200 people gathered in Houston for a weekend vigil honoring Lorenzo Salgado Araujo, the man shot and killed during an ICE encounter last week. ICE has said the officer fired in self-defense. The other men in the van with Salgado Araujo dispute the agency's account. Houston Public Media's Bianca Seward has the story.
2: Holding lit candles and anti-ICE posters, the crowd at the headquarters for the Service Employees International Union was filled with a mix of grief and anger. Emily Chapman, a pastor at St. Mark's Methodist, said the shooting left her feeling powerless.
17: I wanted to be with people and honor the life of a person and think about what we can do to make sure this doesn't happen again.
2: Hani Khalil, the executive director of a local labor union, opened the ceremony with a call to action.
18: So each of us now faces a choice. Are we going to fight for the Houston we love?
2: Yes. The mood alternated from outrage over how Salgado Araujo died to the deep loss felt by his family. Salgado Araujo's son, Ronaldo, said authorities have not yet returned his father's belongings to the family.
20: It doesn't get easier. And I'm, of course, still looking for answers.
2: On Tuesday last week, an ICE spokesperson said agents pulled over Salgado Araujo's white van. The agent said Salgado Araujo rammed his van into an ICE vehicle and attempted to run over an ICE officer, who they say opened fire in self-defense. Hugo Baileras is the lawyer representing two of the men who were traveling with Salgado Araujo. He said their accounts conflict with ICE's version.
21: They confirmed that at no point was there ever an ICE agent directly in front of the vehicle. They also confirmed that the shots came from the sides, not from the front.
2: This moment is a reckoning for Anthony Bauer, who lives in the area where Salgado Araujo was killed.
23: We got to come out and show out, because if you're doing this in our community, what other communities are you doing it in as well?
2: More protests are planned for the coming days. For NPR News, I'm Bianca Seward in Houston.
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7: It's just about 7:19, and you're listening to 89.9 KCRW. I'm Danielle Chiriguaya. Thousands of transgender service members in California aren't sure if they'll receive an honorable discharge. That's because President Donald Trump signed an executive order banning transgender people from the military. Kate Wolf from Kate Matters, from Cal Matters, has more.
27: After the ban, trans service members had two options: volunteer they were trans and secure an honorable discharge, or stay quiet about their status, risking a less than honorable discharge. That could cut them off from some veterans' benefits, like mental health care and education assistance. That's why Assemblymember Chris Ward introduced a bill that would help make it easier for trans troops to contest a dishonorable discharge, should they receive one.
3: This bill is about dignity, fairness, and stability. And when service members raise their right hand to defend our country, California must ensure that we do not abandon them when federal policy turns its back on them.
27: While Ward says he isn't aware of trans service members who've received a less than honorable discharge, the concern is real. Under the Don't Ask, Don't Tell policy, some 2,000 LGBT troops were given less than honorable discharges and shut out of some veterans' benefits. Advocates say Ward's legislation is needed in case the same happens again.
4: That was Kate Wolf from CalMatters, and you are listening to 89.9 KCRW News.
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26: This is Morning Edition from NPR News. I'm Amy Martinez.
5: And I'm Michelle Martin. Good morning. Midterm elections are less than 4 months away, and a bipartisan agency that supports elections officials no longer has anyone to run it. President Trump fired two Democratic appointees to the Election Assistance Commission last week. A Republican resigned. There are no other commissioners left. Benjamin Hovland is one of those fired Democrats, and he's with us now. Mr. Hovland, thanks so much for joining us this morning.
8: Thanks for having me, Michelle.
5: How did you find out about the dismissal? Did the administration provide any explanation?
8: No, I received an email while I was waiting in the airport for a flight home.
5: But what did the email say? Just thank you for your service, bye?
8: Yes.
5: That's it?
8: It was like two sentences, and your service is no longer needed.
5: Any warning of this? Did you think this was coming?
8: In some ways, certainly the Supreme Court's Slaughter decision from the previous week had given some indication that it may be. But other than that, no.
5: The decision which basically said that the president can fire independent agency individuals at will, except I think there was a carve-out for the Federal Reserve. So for people who've never heard of the Election Assistance Commission, could you just briefly describe what was your mandate?
8: Absolutely. So the Election Assistance Commission was created by the Help America Vote Act of 2002, which was Congress's response to the contentious 2000 election. And it charged the agency with certifying voting equipment, distributing grant money from Congress, doing 50 state research to be able to help with data-driven decisions, and then serving as a clearinghouse for best practices across the country, because each state runs elections a little differently, being able to share that information to benefit all election administrators and voters.
5: Do you have a sense of how the loss of all the commissioners, I mean, the commission was set up intentionally to be bipartisan, two Democrats, two Republicans. One of the Republican members had previously resigned. The existing Republican commissioner was allowed to resign, as my understanding, and the two Democrats were fired. So going forward, what will the commission do? Does it have any opportunity to or any ability to function without commissioners?
8: So there's a great team there. There's a great staff in place, and they'll continue to do their work. The role of the commissioners was really to set policy and set the agenda for the agency going forward. And so certainly that will be impacted. There is the adoption of things like new voting system standards that can't happen without a quorum. So there are consequences. But again, much of the work of the agency, I'm hopeful, will continue because there's a great team in place that will continue to serve the state and local election officials around the country who actually run our elections.
5: Is it your sense, having done this work for quite some time, that elections officials across party lines benefited from the work of the commission?
8: Absolutely. And so much of the work that we did was driven by a customer service mentality. We're not a regulatory agency. My colleagues would sometimes say assistance is our middle name. And so much of that was driven by the role, as the Help America Vote Act set us up, was to serve election officials. The state and local election officials across the country have a tremendously difficult job. That job has only gotten harder in recent years. And so while the agency, while the EAC is small, it has been doing what it can with the resources it has to try to make their lives a little easier, to try to share some of those best practices, to try to provide the support for those state and local election officials.
5: So many people who work on and study elections say, or they believe, that these firings are part of the president's efforts to influence elections or to interfere with them to the benefit of himself and his party. Do you think that that's true?
8: I think it's very concerning. I certainly think that it is an erosion of sort of the norms and the structures. As you mentioned earlier, you know, the agency was set up to be a bipartisan independent agency. So much of election administration, you have bipartisan teams, and that's a checks and a balances with the parties working together to agree on the rules so that you know how the elections are going to be run, and ultimately so the winner can be confident and the loser can be confident and acknowledge that they lost their race. And as you eliminate things, or if you get rid of commissioners, for example, or as you eliminate some of these other sort of safeguards or norms, it certainly strains the system and is certainly also likely causes people to lose faith in our democracy and in the process and their confidence in our elections. And that's okay. Very concerning.
5: That's Benjamin Hovland. He, until last week, he served as a commissioner of the Election Assistance Commission. Mr. Hovland, thank you so much for joining us.
8: Thanks for having me.
5: The American Red Cross says there is a national blood emergency because of a big drop in donations. NPR health correspondent Rob Stein reports.
0: The Red Cross says there's an urgent need for more people to roll up their sleeves and donate blood. Dr. Courtney Lawrence is a medical officer at the Red Cross.
9: The blood supply fell nearly 25% during the month of June. So we're letting blood donors know that they're urgently needed to give now. So that helps ensure that patients are going to receive the life-saving medical care that they need in the hospitals without delay.
0: Now, a drop in blood donations is not unusual at this time of year.
9: Summertime, we tend to see that people oftentimes get quite busy. They're outside of their common routines. They may be traveling on vacation. So even some of our regular blood donors take time off.
0: At the same time, blood drives at schools and colleges are on hiatus. All that tends to coincide with a jump in the need for blood. More people are biking, hiking, boating, and doing other activities that can cause injuries requiring transfusions.
9: I have a lot of friends and relatives who are motorcycle enthusiasts. And so during the wintertime, when it's cold and less comfortable, they're not out on the roadways. But this time of year, they're often going out to enjoy the nice weather outside. And we see higher traffic patterns as people are moving from one place to another for vacation. And so that can be a setup for increased motor vehicle accidents.
0: And this year, all that's been compounded by an influx of people in many parts of the country because of popular events like the World Cup Games. The Red Cross says there's currently a deficit of about 3,500 units of blood each week that could force some hospitals to do things like delay elective procedures. All types of blood are needed, but the Red Cross says the current shortage is especially serious for blood types O and B negative. Rob Stein, NPR News.
5: This is NPR News.
11: I'm Madeline Brand. 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
10: Hello, this is Nathan. 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
12: Live from NPR News in Washington, I'm Dave Mattingly. Flags are flying at half-staff in South Carolina following the death of Republican Senator Lindsey Graham. A medical examiner says a tear in the aorta appears to be what killed Graham over the weekend, hours after he returned from a trip to Ukraine. Graham was 71. He served more than 30 years in Congress, first in the House and then the Senate. South Carolina's governor is expected to appoint someone to serve out the remainder of Graham's fourth term ahead of a Republican primary in August. Graham had been seeking re-election in November. Republican Senator Mitch McConnell of Kentucky says he's still recovering from a fall. Here's NPR's Claudia Grisales.
13: McConnell said he was hospitalized for several weeks after falling from a post-polio condition and sustaining minor injuries. He later developed pneumonia. The 84-year-old said he was able to move from hospital care to a rehabilitation center recently to continue to build his strength until his doctors release him to return to work in the Senate. McConnell said he hopes that the return comes as soon as possible. And in the meantime, he is keeping in close touch with his legislative team and colleagues. He is set to finish out the remainder of his last term in office, which ends in January. Claudia DeSalles, NPR News.
12: 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Oil prices

0: KCRW sponsors include Neon, presenting Her Private Hell. From Nicholas Winding Refn, the director of Drive and the Neon Demon, Her Private Hell stars Sophie Thatcher and Charles Melton in a neo-noir nightmare. In theaters, July 24th.
1: Ban on imports from Israeli settlements in the West Bank. Terry Schultz reports.
2: The EU already excludes preferential trade treatment such as low or zero tariffs for products coming from settlements in the Israeli-occupied Palestinian territories, and their origin must be identified on a label. But some member governments have asked the bloc's executive branch to come up with options to go further. A paper being considered by foreign ministers outlines possible additional measures, including requiring exporters on the Israeli side to prove goods did not come from settlements, adding more taxes on them, or banning them altogether. Some governments, including Ireland, the Netherlands, and Spain, have already imposed their own trade restrictions on Israeli settlements in the disputed territory. For NPR News, I'm Terry Schultz in Brussels.
1: More extreme heat is moving into areas of the western and northern U.S. The National Weather Service has issued heat advisories and extreme heat warnings in nearly two dozen states, from Utah and Idaho northward to Montana, stretching across the Great Lakes states to New England. Afternoon highs in the mid to upper 90s are forecast over a wide area. I'm Dave Mattingly in Washington.
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3: 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Well, on Friday, the Trump administration issued some subpoenas for journalists at the New York Times. They come just days after the New York Times reported on security concerns over the Air Force One plane donated by the country of Qatar. What we know, coming up at 7:45.
7: It's Morning Edition from NPR News. May Martinez in Los Angeles, California.
8: And I'm Michelle Martin in Washington, D.C. Good morning. Congress returns from their July 4th recess today with the death of South Carolina Senator Lindsey Graham and Senator Mitch McConnell's continued absence. Republicans face even tighter margins.
7: Yeah, President Trump's nominee for Attorney General has his confirmation hearing set for this week.
8: Joining us now to talk about all this is NPR congressional correspondent Claudia Grisales. Claudia, good morning to you.
9: Good morning, Michelle.
8: So Congress is already coming back to a pretty long to-do list this week before the sudden death of Senator Graham. What is on that agenda?
9: Right. Senate Republicans scheduled a hearing for President Trump's attorney general nominee. This is Todd Blanche. But since Graham was a member of the Senate Judiciary Committee set to hear from him, what exactly comes next is unclear, given some Republicans' existing concerns about Blanche. Separately, Trump's nominee to be the top intelligence chief, this is Jay Clayton, he is due before another Senate committee for his bid for confirmation. And two Supreme Court justices are also slated for rare testimony as part of an annual appropriations process. And in the midst of all this, lawmakers are also facing questions about the Iran war, the funding, and more broadly, their oversight.
8: Does Graham's death change the calculus on these priorities?
9: Yes. To start, he was chairman of the Senate Budget Committee, which will need to recalibrate their plans. And of course, he had this outsized role in foreign policy. Lawmakers in both chambers say they're now anxious to tackle a Russia sanctions bill that Graham, in his last press conference on Friday, said the White House had signed off on. And he also said he was more optimistic than ever that they had found a formula to end Russia's war with Ukraine. I talked to Texas GOP Congressman Michael McCaul about this, and he said he's determined, along with other members, to rename the bill in Graham's honor. honor and start moving it this week. Graham was also set to play a key role in pushing the annual defense policy bill, so his absence will be felt as lawmakers try

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1: It's 89.9 KCRW. I'm Danielle Chiriguayo. Experts say 2026 could become one of the deadliest years on record for marine mammals on the West Coast, especially for whales. About 60 whales have died along the coast this year so far, according to the Center for Biological Diversity. And the agency is pointing to ships and other human activities as part of the reason. But experts are largely attributing the growing number of deaths to the ongoing heat wave in the Pacific Ocean. Researcher Alyssa Shulman-Janiger has counted whales off of the Southern California coast for decades, and she told Spectrum News that she's seen far fewer whales than usual in recent years.
2: This last few years have been very bad, very low counts and increased skinny whales. The biggest threat is lack of food. And the lack of food is due to climate change, the warmer water, persistent warmer water, which is literally killing off their prey.
1: The incoming Super El Niño, which is a natural climate pattern, will also push up ocean temperatures even higher, and even that could make it harder for marine life to find food. And it's in the end of an era for Burrito King in Echo Park. The Mexican food stand on the corner of Alvarado and Sunset permanently closed last month. It opened in 1968 and was a late-night staple in Echo Park. It's the latest business in the area to be priced out due to rising rents and ongoing gentrification in the area. Most recently, the French restaurant Tax closed its doors back in March, and it was just a few doors down from Burrito King. This is KCRW News.
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0: This is Morning Edition from NPR News. I'm A. Martinez.
5: And I'm Michelle Martin. Good morning. The New York Times is condemning the Trump administration's efforts to get its journalists to testify about their unnamed sources. The Times reported on security concerns over the new Air Force One, a gift from Qatar. Then the Justice Department served the reporters with subpoenas. NPR media correspondent David Folkenflik is covering the story, and he's with us now. Good morning, David.
6: Good morning, Michelle.
5: So, David, we learned over the weekend that the Times reporters got these subpoenas, but what have we learned since then?
6: Well, it's one fact, and it's a barn burner. It's that at the direction of the White House, FBI Director Kash Patel himself personally oversaw the issuing of these subpoenas and did so from the White House itself. This, according to the reporting of the New York Times about these subpoenas to its own reporters. As we've already reported, a senior FBI official called the newspaper to demand that the paper not publish and also then demand the paper reveal its sources. The paper rejected both of those requests.
5: What's the specific issue that seems to have motivated the administration to do this?
6: So the first one was Wednesday and involved the president leaving Turkey, Ankara, from a meeting with European leaders there, not on the plane donated by the Qataris to become Air Force One and kitted out, but from the older Air Force One, because the Secret Service intervened over security concerns. And then there was a subsequent story just detailing some of the concerns about the security features about the new Air Force One that the old one lacks. The president loves this airplane. He's called it the world's most luxurious plane and wanted it. 48 hours after the New York Times published that story about security concerns, those subpoenas were issued.
5: What is the government seeking and why?
6: So the government has asked for journalists involved in the stories to give testimony Wednesday morning before a grand jury. And we've asked the Justice Department, the FBI, the White House, the Department of Homeland Security for comment. They haven't commented to us, but a Justice Department spokesperson told the New York Times' reporters who were reporting on this own thing in a meta way that it just wants to identify the original sources, not that it's going after the reporting. This, of course, compromises the ability of the New York Times journalists or any journalist who would be subpoenaed to get people to open up and say things off the record. There is a very real fear of retaliation, and that's particularly acute in President Trump's Washington.
5: And how has the Times responded to all of this?
6: Well, from their legal department to their CEO to their top editor, they've made clear the papers stand behind their reporters entirely. They see this as an effort to intimidate news gathering. They call it unjustified. They've said all of the resources of the Times will be behind these reporters.
5: So, David, before we let you go, the administration, the Trump administration is known for haranguing, for pressuring, even insulting journalists. But the Times is calling this an escalation. Why is that?
6: Well, I think it's in part because these subpoenas were issued at home, in part because this is usually a last-ditch effort, not the thing you do a day or two after. They haven't identified what the security concerns are. Federal prosecutors did withdraw a pair of subpoenas to reporters from the Wall Street Journal and the Post last month, but it is seen as an indication of escalating pressure as there are so many different fronts in which battles are being fought in the courts, in regulatory areas, and in other ways against the press by the president and his administration.
5: Do we think they're going to appear before a grand jury in 2 days?
7: The New York Times isn't saying, but it's basically signaling that it intends to try to get a federal judge to intercede and quash these subpoenas before they happen. The U.S. attorney who issued these, interestingly, is up on the same day on Wednesday for confirmation hearings to become a director of national intelligence.
5: That's NPR media correspondent David Folkenflik. David, thank you.
7: You bet.
5: This is Morning Edition from NPR News. I'm Michelle Martin.
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1: 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After 8, Senator Lindsey Graham's sudden death Saturday night is raising a lot of questions about the future of Congress, of the U.S. Senate. And coming up again at the top headlines, we're going to talk about Senator Graham's life and the legacy that the South Carolina Republican leaves behind. It's KCRW.
13: Getting into debt to eat. A new report's stark findings.
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13: From Marketplace in Los Angeles, I'm Nova Safo, in for Kimberly Adams. We'll get a number of inflation measures this week, including the Consumer Price Index. It will include the latest on the cost of groceries. We know so far they're up more than 2.5% in a year, and a report out this morning says higher grocery bills are leaving more people in debt. They're using credit cards, buy now, pay later services, and payday loans. Marketplace's Nancy Marshall-Genzer reports.
8: The report from the Urban Institute crunches data from about 10,000 people and found
15: more than half of low and moderate income adults who use credit cards to purchase groceries face repayment challenges.
8: Cassandra Martinchek is a co-author. She says almost 1 in 10 working-age adults used Buy Now, Pay Later to purchase groceries. About a third of them missed a payment last year. Colleen Heflin studies food insecurity at Syracuse University and is a non-resident fellow at the Urban Institute. She was not involved in today's report. She worries that it points to problems.
16: While households may be able to meet their essential needs today, they're sort of on a precipice.
8: Some people have already fallen over the precipice, like 72-year-old Lori Lumbra in Rotterdam, New York. She's a retired teacher living on about $1,400 a month. Lumbra started putting groceries on her credit cards a couple of years ago, fell behind on payments, and wound up owing about $10,000.
17: It gets very depressing. You feel like you're just such a failure. I feel like I'm doing everything right and it's not working.
8: Lumber sold her car to pay off her debt. Now she gets around on a bike. She cut up her credit cards and relies on food banks. I'm Nancy Marshall-Genzer for Marketplace.
13: As I mentioned, the latest Consumer Price Index report comes out this week. Tomorrow, in fact, economists are expecting a slight cooling, inflation down from 4.2% in May to 3.8% in June. Credit lower oil prices for that optimism. Global benchmark Brent crude fell about 3% during the last 4 weeks, though it's back up this morning thanks to renewed fighting between Iran and the U.S. Let's do the numbers. The Dow Industrial Average is down 109 points, 0.2%. The S&P 500 is down 0.4%. And the NASDAQ Composite Index is down 1.6%. The nation's biggest banks are preparing to issue earnings reports this week, starting tomorrow with JP Morgan Chase, Goldman Sachs, Bank of America, Wells Fargo, and Citigroup. These reports could give us new clues about the economy. Here's Julia Coronado of Macro Policy Perspectives.
18: Probably the drivers of bank earnings are going to be the same drivers of the economy. The AI boom means a lot of money is being raised, a lot of deals are being done. It also producing some volatility in stock markets and financial markets that can lead to higher trading activity, which can boost bank earnings. And lastly, of course, we're going to be looking to some of the bigger banks with large consumer bases. How steady are consumers despite all of the pressures on inflation that they're feeling? So a lot of signals coming from banks.
13: That was Julia Coronado, founder and president of Macro Policy Perspectives.

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1: And this is 89.9 KCRW. I'm Danielle Chiriguayo. The operator of the warehouse that caught fire in Boyle Heights raised concerns over its solar panels to L.A. City Hall last year, according to new reporting from the L.A. Times. It is still unclear what exactly caused the Lineage Logistics warehouse fire, but the company says it believes the fire began while subcontractors were testing the rooftop solar panels. Now, the LA Times reports that Lineage asked the city to replace an emergency shutdown switch for the panels, which have been linked to increased fire risk. The company, though, has repeatedly said that it does not own, operate, or maintain the panels. And crowds are expected to flock to the Huntington today to see the rare simultaneous blooms of two corpse flowers. The 8-foot-tall flowers are one of the world's smelliest plants when they first open up, and their bloom only lasts for about 24 hours. The Huntington says this is only the second time in its history that two of the corpse flowers have bloomed at the same time. 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
1: 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Well, there are many questions this morning swirling about the future of Congress and particularly the U.S. Senate. Lots happening in the world of D.C. politics. And coming up, we're going to talk about the Senate race in Maine, where there's a race against the clock to replace Graham Platner. That after 8:30.
3: 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I'm Michelle Martin.
0: And I'm A. Martinez. When federal prisoners face problems such as abuse by another prisoner or by a guard, they can file a grievance. But the way that system works, prisoners almost always fail, no matter how serious their problem is. And there's often a cost for prisoners who complain. Retaliation is common. Those are conclusions of new reporting by NPR investigations correspondent Joseph Shapiro and Christy Thompson of the Marshall Project. Here's Joe with our report and a warning. This story talks about sexual violence.
4: Nobody believed J.M., a prisoner at the federal penitentiary at Atwater, California, when he said a guard sucker punched him.
5: She yelled at me, and I stopped, and I turned around, and she, like, walked up to me still yelling. She literally just cocked back and jumped and punched me in my face.
4: J.M. said the dispute started when the corrections officer took the straw hat he bought from the prison commissary, a hat to protect him from the sun. Later, he asked for the form to fill out to get it back. That's when he said she hit him and then called other guards.
5: All this commotion, I see all these officers come in.
4: We're using JM's initials because he fears retaliation if staff at his new prison know this history from his old prison.
5: The officers end up taking me to a blind spot, assault me, sexually assault me.
4: Nobody believed that part of JM's story either, that guards sexually assaulted him, pushing an object up his rectum. NPR and the Marshall Project investigated the failure of the grievance system in federal prisons. It was set up to give prisoners an opportunity to file complaints about problems from a ripped mattress to abuse by corrections officers. We obtained a data set of nearly 1 million grievances going back 24 years. We calculated how often federal prisoners win on their complaints and found they're winning fewer and fewer, less than 2% of those grievances now, down from 7% in 2000. And that doesn't count the many more times they're stopped from filing a grievance at all. Another common problem is that when prisoners complain, they face retaliation. That's what JM says happened to him.
5: I tried to file remedies, and I ended up getting chained to the bed 30, 40 hours at a time, 30, 40 plus hours at a time.
4: JM faced a disciplinary hearing. It was his story against the claims of several corrections officers. But prison officials were sitting on evidence that supported JM. A videotape showed that, in fact, the guard did punch JM, just as he'd claimed. And a medical report from a prison hospital showed a nurse had found rectal bleeding, an indication of sexual assault. Last month, Sandra Munigay, the guard who JM says sucker punched him, was sentenced to 4 months in prison for filing a false report during the investigation of the assault. We called Munigay's lawyer, who said that neither he nor his client would comment.
6: This is my little space. This is my shop.
4: Erin Loriano is out of prison. She works as a detailer at a car dealer in Spokane, Washington. Loriano says she faced retaliation when she tried to file grievances at a federal women's prison that got the nickname the Rape Club.
6: Officers opening up the shower curtain and standing there trying to have a conversation with me while I'm in the shower.
4: Court records show sexual abuse was routine at the prison in Dublin, California.
6: Opening the door while I'm sitting on the toilet, just being so inappropriate. They'll open up the door and stand there and have a conversation with you and come sit on your bed and kick their feet up while you're in the middle of getting dressed.
4: Loriano says she tried to file grievances and quickly faced retaliation. Guards would read her complaints and then tell other guards. They put Loriano in solitary confinement, took away her phone privileges. One of the cruelest punishments was the most bizarre. When a guard who objected to her filing grievances would give her orders.
6: You can take your ass out in the yard and do this. You know, go kill the geese. Go ahead, Loriano. Go grab a rake. Go get what you need. You're staying out in the yard for the whole day.
4: Get the rake. Kill the geese. At Dublin, geese would fly into the fenced-in prison yard and lay their eggs. As punishment for speaking up and filing grievances, she says guards many times made her rake up the eggs. The adult geese attacked, hissing and biting her as they tried to protect those eggs.
6: The eggs were probably, they were good size. Like, you could hold them up to the light and you could see the little geese alive inside of them.
4: The Federal Bureau of Prison says it can't speak about individual cases, but that it doesn't allow retaliation for filing a grievance. The problems at Dublin went on for years as women like Loriano were deterred from filing their warnings. In 2024, after media exposure of the sexual abuse, the Bureau of Prisons shut down the facility. The warden, a chaplain, and several corrections officers got charged and sentenced to prison. The system that makes it so hard for prisoners to file grievances was created by Congress with the Prison Litigation Reform Act of 1996.
7: Came out of a moment where there was an increasing backlash to the prisoner rights movement of the 1960s and the 1970s.
4: Toussaint Lossier teaches the history of prisons at the University of Massachusetts Amherst. He says there was a brief period when prisoners started gaining rights, including more ability to sue over mistreatment. But that changed with the 1996 law.
7: If you think about the 1990s and the kind of boom in prison construction that's taking place during that period, prison wardens and other officials who are trying to figure out how best to manage this increasing prison population and the possibility that as you put more people in prison, you could end up with an increasingly kind of restive population.
4: The answer, he says, was to take harsher steps to control prisoners. Supermax prisons, the use of solitary confinement, and the creation of that grievance system that Lossier says was designed to make it hard for someone to complain or to take a grievance to court. In May, the investigative arm of Congress reported that most prisoners say they're afraid to report even a serious sexual assault because they fear prison staff will retaliate against them for complaining. Joseph Shapiro, NPR News.

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3: Live from NPR News, I'm Lakshmi Singh. South Carolina will prepare to hold a special primary election for a new Republican Senate nominee following Senator Lindsey Graham's death over the weekend. Under state law, candidates have a one-week filing period that begins a week from tomorrow. The election takes place August 11th. Graham, a close Trump ally, was running for a fifth term when he unexpectedly died Saturday night. A preliminary medical examiner report says the 71-year-old suffered a tear in his aorta. Graham had just returned from another trip to Ukraine. Democratic Senator Richard Blumenthal of Connecticut says he and Graham were pushing for stronger sanctions against Russia over President Vladimir Putin's ongoing war against Ukraine.
4: These sanctions would be pivotal in getting Putin to the peace table. That was his objective, and my hope is that his death, tragic as it is, will provide an impetus to President Trump and my Republican colleagues to pass the Russia sanctions bill.
3: The U.S. and Iran traded fire for a third straight weekend. NPR Scott Horsley reports on the economic impact today.
5: Continued fighting in and around the Strait of Hormuz has pushed oil prices higher. AAA says the average price of regular gas in the U.S. is now $3.87 a gallon. That's up about 8 cents from a week ago, but 21 cents lower than this time last month.
3: U.S. stocks are trading lower, with the Dow down more than 100 points. This is NPR News. Fans are paying tribute today to award-winning actor Sam Neill, who died Monday in Sydney. He was 78. Some of the New Zealand star's most memorable roles include those in Peaky Blinders, The Hunt for Red October, The Piano, and Jurassic Park. Christina Kukulia has this remembrance.
6: Known internationally for his portrayal of paleontologist Dr. Alan Grant in Jurassic Park.
7: It's a dinosaur.
6: To his most terrifying role in the science fiction horror movie Event Horizon.
8: The Event Horizon. She's come back.
6: Neill's career line.

0: He was cancer-free. A statement on his Instagram account announced his death in a Sydney hospital. The note issued by his family described the, quote, sudden and unexpected loss, saying Neil passed with the dignity that had characterised his whole life. For NPR News, I'm Christina Kukola in Melbourne.
1: An investigation's underway into an explosive fire at a popular pub in Bangkok over the weekend. Authorities say at least 27 people died. Former South Korean President Yoon Suk-yeol has been sentenced to 2 years in prison over election-related corruption. It's the latest in a string of criminal cases against the ousted leader. I'm Lakshmi Singh, NPR News, in Washington.
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2: 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You know, there's many folks out there who see LA as this urban concrete jungle of a wasteland. But these lands that we live on are actually home to quite a plentiful bounty, a bounty that you can forage for food. I'm talking wild mushrooms and wild radishes and other edible plants. All that and more is possible here in LA. And coming up around 8:45, we're going to meet one group who forages and connects with LA through the wilds. Stick around.
4: This is Morning Edition from NPR News. I'm Michelle Martin in Washington, D.C.
5: And Amy Martinez in Los Angeles, California. Democrats in Maine are scrambling to choose a replacement for Graham Plattner. He ended his campaign for U.S. Senate after he was accused of rape by a former girlfriend, a charge he denies. NPR senior political correspondent Tamara Keith reports from Maine.
6: Just 1 month ago, Alan Crichton was playing saxophone at Graham Plattner's primary night victory party. Now he's at a brewery in Belfast and grappling with disappointment.
7: I have so many mixed feelings. I like the guy. I like his message a great deal. And I think he galvanized people who were just kind of sick of what's happening.
6: Crichton says the situation now is a big old mess. He's a Democrat and was hoping the charismatic populist Plattner would be the one to finally knock out longtime Republican senator from Maine, Susan Collins. Though at this point, he'll vote for whoever the Maine Democratic Party selects.
7: I hope it's somebody who can kind of carry the torch that Graham kind of lit and held out there really strongly. He was a very inspiring guy.
6: Maine Democrats will hold a convention on July 25th. Where 601 delegates will choose a replacement candidate.
8: Would you happen to be a registered Democrat?
6: David Costello, who came in third in the June Senate primary, is one of more than half a dozen Democrats who've raised their hands to run.
9: Yeah, we've got to collect 500 signatures by the 21st.
6: On Sunday morning, he was in downtown Brunswick gathering signatures to qualify to be considered at the convention.
9: People are going to grumble. I've grumbled a little bit. But I think whoever the nominee is will have tremendous support.
6: Before the Plattner meltdown, Maine was seen by Democrats as a key pickup opportunity in their effort to gain control of the Senate. In this state where Kamala Harris won the statewide popular vote in 2024, Senator Collins was seen as uniquely vulnerable. Over the weekend, Collins walked in the annual Moxie Day parade in Lisbon, flanked by a large group of volunteers in matching red shirts.
10: People appreciate the fact that I provide steady leadership, and the word steady does come up a lot, and that I continue to work really hard for Maine.
6: Steady wouldn't be the word to describe how Democratic voters are feeling in this moment. Many are left wondering whether the energy Plattner's campaign generated will leave the race with

0: the man.
1: I do have that deep-seated concern of how many folks are going to say, oh, well, this man failed me. Why trust someone ever again?
0: That's Democrat Maddie Daughtry, who is president of the Maine State Senate. She's encouraged that many of the candidates now running are embracing the same progressive message of transformational change that Plattner campaigned on.
1: I ran for office when I was 25 because I was really, really angry. I was working four jobs. I couldn't afford an apartment and I had no health care. And unfortunately, that story has not changed. And it is the lived reality for millions of us across this country. And we need to find who can pick up that mantle, who understands what that life is like, and really tap into that raw energy.
0: Talking to voters in the state, there was no clear front runner in the truncated race to replace Plattner, or even a consensus on whether he should have gotten out of the race. Tamara Keith, NPR News, Brunswick, Maine.
2: Shannon Bellows is one of the Democrats hoping to replace Graham Plattner and run for U.S. Senate. She's also Maine's Secretary of State. Secretary Bellows, thank you so much for joining us.
3: Good morning. Thank you for having me.
2: So we've just heard from Tam that the convention to decide this is on July 25th. As briefly as you can, how is it going to work?
3: So anyone who wants to be a candidate must gather 500 signatures and submit their papers to the party by Wednesday. This coming weekend, there are going to be county committee meetings. Any Democrat can participate. They just need to register or they can just show up. And then at the convention, delegates selected at these county meetings will elect the standard bearer. And that's really important because I think what you heard in this segment is that we need folks who can unite the party.
2: Yeah. So you previously ran against Senator Collins in 2014. You lost by more than 30 points. Why do you think you have a better chance this time?
3: So when I ran, I was head of the ACLU. I had just come off of 7 years of fighting for marriage equality. And I was looking for change in Washington, people who would be leaders on progressive issues and fighters and not waiting to see which way the wind was blowing. And I'd never run for office before. No one wanted to run against Susan Collins. So I said, okay, I'm not afraid of a tough fight. I lost. But after that, I learned a lot. And 2 years later, I ran for the state Senate and I won a district that voted for Trump and voted for me. And I ran on my roots in Maine, my passion for working class values, because I'm a carpenter's daughter that grew up without electricity or running water, dirt poor in down East Maine. And voters voted for me and Trump. I got reelected twice and I went on to become Secretary of State. And, you know, along that journey, I learned how to bring people together, how to assemble a professional campaign, and really learned a lot about the stakes. And that's why I'm running in this moment.
2: So you've already won statewide. I think that would be one of your arguments. And also that I think that your own biography, I think, is part of your message. What about your policy goal? What would you say is your top goal if you are to win this seat?
3: So my top goals are Medicare for all, saving democracy, and honestly, we need to protect the Supreme Court. You know, and let's talk about the bigger picture, right? There is a movement here in Maine that is built by the people, and they deserve to have it carried forward through to November, because the stakes are not just about control of the U.S. Senate and control of the Supreme Court. And it's not just about saving democracy. The stakes are about the future of our friends and neighbors who are really struggling right now. The folks like my parents were, a carpenter, and my mom who worked nights in a light bulb factory and stayed home with three young babies during the day. I know what it's like. I know what folks are going through right now. And we need fighters who will stand up for them.
2: With just 30 seconds left here, it does appear that Senator Collins' campaign is likely going to keep bringing up the allegations against Plattner, including those voters knew about before. What should the Democratic response be?
3: We need to move forward to November, and I'm running in part to unify the party, to bring forward the progressive change that Plattner represented, but also to represent the women who've broken glass ceilings, who've been battle-tested, like Janet Mills. I can bring the party together.
2: That is Maine Secretary of State Shenna Bellows. She's running to replace Graham Plattner as Maine's Democratic Senate nominee. Madam Secretary, thanks so much for joining us this morning.
3: Thank you.
2: We've been talking to other Democrats running to replace Plattner. You can listen at npr.org. This is NPR News.
4: 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I'm Danielle Chiriguaya. Thousands of transgender service members in California aren't sure if they'll receive an honorable discharge. That's because President Donald Trump signed an executive order banning transgender people from the military. Kate Wolf from CalMatters has more.
5: After the ban, trans service members had two options: volunteer they were trans and secure an honorable discharge, or stay quiet about their status, risking a less than honorable discharge. That could cut them off from some veterans' benefits, like mental health care and education assistance. That's why Assemblymember Chris Ward introduced a bill that would help make it easier for trans troops to contest a dishonorable discharge, should they receive one.
6: This bill is about dignity, fairness, and stability. And when service members raise their right hand to defend our country, California must ensure that we do not abandon them when federal policy turns its back on them.
5: While Ward says he isn't aware of trans service members who've received a less than honorable discharge, the concern is real. Under the Don't Ask, Don't Tell policy, some 2,000 LGBT troops were given less than honorable discharges and shut out of some veterans' benefits. Advocates say Ward's legislation is needed in case the same happens again.
4: That was Kate Wolf from CalMatters, and you are listening to KCRW News.
7: 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After her fiancé sleeps with his celebrity crush, Gail Daughtry journeys to Hollywood to try and sleep with her celebrity pass, John Hamm, now playing in theaters.
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4: 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I'm Danielle Chiriguayo. Have you ever been on a walk and seen some overhanging oranges or avocados? When you saw them, did you pick one? Well, if you have, you have done what's called foraging, maybe without even knowing it. And one group in LA treats foraging as part of their everyday life and as a means to connect with the natural world. Reporter Zoha Malik joined a recent local urban foraging trip and has more.
9: This is so good.
10: This is so good.
11: A group called Foraging and Mushroom Hunting Women of SoCal is gathered for a potluck. Certain members have gone all out with their contributions, like Margot Davids, a member who made dessert with a twist.
12: I brought some acorn honey toffee cookies. I made them with acorn flour, which I get from acorns that I collect usually up in the mountains. And then to process.
11: A few steps over, here's Micah Cavanaugh brandishing a dish of
13: butter bowl wheat flavored custard, egg-based custard from butter bowl wheats that I foraged in Shasta this year on a bed of wild mustard aioli. So I harvested wild mustard seeds from the invasive black mustard around Los Angeles.
11: Members of Foraging and Mushroom Hunting Women of SoCal share an interest in wild resources. Their Facebook group that organizes foraging tours that often kick off with potlucks featuring their culinary creations. The group was started by a Valley local named Bat Varday, who's been foraging since she was little, even when adults around her did not approve.
14: I'd want to go to that tree and pick some fruit out of it. And then when I would do that with my friends, their parents would be like, oh my God, never hang out with that girl again.
11: But as she got older, she wanted to find a group of people who share her philosophy, that foraging inspires care for nature.
14: You build a connection with your environment that goes a little bit deeper than just like, I went to the grocery store. It becomes like I went to the woods and my creek was flowing, or I went to this tree and it was doing better or worse than it was last year. And if somebody wants to come through and turn that nice flowing creek and those beautiful trees into a parking lot, you're going to say, hell no, that's where I get my acorns.
10: So anywhere you go, you'll be able to find Yarrow, basically everywhere you go.
11: The group meets once a month to forage together.
10: Curly Dock, yes. This plant's called Curly Dock.
11: Recently, members went to Gardena Willows Wetland Preserve to scavenge for plants. They targeted invasive and non-native species, including fennel, nasturtium, and wild radish.
15: You want to eat this flower?
13: No. It's called a nasturtium.
11: Members plan to use these plants for cooking and medicinal purposes. And the expedition had another purpose.
10: We're going to gather some grapevines.
11: A large, nest-like art installation displayed in the preserve. A naturalist at the preserve named Daniel Marquez took members on a tour to clip some native grapevine to weave into the art piece.
10: All right, who is in a clipping mood?
11: The city of Gardena authorized the group's activity. Generally, foraging requires permission. If allowed at all, anything more than a small harvest on public lands usually requires permission. You also can't forage endangered or threatened species. Even when it comes to fruit trees in your own neighborhood, you have to be careful not to cross onto private property. And Danielle warns you should know your plants pretty well.
13: We always like to say, as a forager, you're 100% responsible for anything you put into your body. So proper ID is always important, especially because I don't forage just for myself. I feed my family as well.
11: The fruit of a forager's labor is more than just literal fruit. For Danielle and others in this group, it's also a sense of being part of the environment around you. And with the right research, they make the most of this urban space.
13: Those overhanging trees, the rosemary in your neighbor's yard, pineapple weed, which often grows in like crevices of the sidewalk. So all of these things that we often see in our neighborhoods but overlook are all the favorite things of foragers.
11: Amid climate change and habitat loss, in one of the biggest cities in the country, the group has found a way to form a meaningful relationship to the ecosystem here in LA. It's just a matter of looking hard enough. For KCRW, I'm Zoha Mullick.
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4: 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Still to come, why there's a case to be made to eat ice cream a little more often than maybe all of us do.
19: This is Morning Edition from NPR News. I'm Amy Martinez.
2: And I'm Michelle Martin. Good morning. Italian Yannick Sinner is now a back-to-back Wimbledon champion. He defeated Germany's Alexander Zverev in four sets on Sunday. The women's final on Saturday featured two Czech players. Linda Noskova took home the title. Scooby Axon was covering Wimbledon for USA Today Sports, where he's also an enterprise reporter, and he's with us now. Good morning.
20: Good morning.
2: So Sinner lost the first set but went on to win. Was it a tough match for him?
20: Yeah, in the sense that when you look back at what he did in the French Open, he was expected to win, and then he flamed out in the second round because of the heat. In London this week, everybody talked about the heat, so when he lost the first set, everybody's like, oh, here we go again. But he battled back and just blitzed them in the final two sets to win back-to-back titles.
2: So you just mentioned he didn't make it very far in the French Open, which surprised a lot of people. How important was this win at Wimbledon for him?
20: Back-to-back champions, which has happened a handful of times. And also, you have to keep in mind that his biggest competitor, Carlos Alcaraz, has been out most of the year with a wrist injury. Mm-hmm. So he's expected to win these tournaments pretty easily. But, you know, again, tennis is a finicky sport, and anybody can beat anybody at any time. So for him to come back and win Wimbledon is impressive.
2: Let me go back to Novak Djokovic.
20: Yes.
2: He has 24 Grand Slam titles, the record, but he hasn't had any in a few years, and he lost his in the semifinal. Do people think Djokovic has another Grand Slam in him?
20: He does. This is what he does. He basically skips the pre-tournament tournaments, the majors, and then shows up at, like, the French and Wimbledon and makes the semifinals at age 39. It's absurd what he's doing. It's absolutely
2: so
20: impressive.
2: Don't count him out.
20: Absolutely don't count him out.
2: Let's talk about the women. This is the first time Lida Noskova made it to the Grand Slam final. How did the match play out?
20: Well, she squandered in the second set 5 championship points. So when you do something like that and then it goes to a third set, you can either break down or, you know, just come back. And she came back with a vengeance. The thing about these Czech women players is they're coming on strong. And the American women, you know, need to look out. There are 9 American women in the top 50 of the rankings.
2: Wow.
20: There are 8 Chechen women in the top 50. Now, this is a country of about 10 million people. So just imagine that the state of North Carolina had 8 women in the top 50 and the rest of the United States had 9.
2: Wow.
20: That's how impressive this is.
2: Wow. Okay, so before we let you go, about 40 seconds here, as we look ahead to the U.S. Open, what should we be watching for?
20: I will favor Jannik Sinner, and then I'm looking for Sabalenka to come back. She hasn't won a major this year. She's the defending champion here in New York. So I look for those two to come through the tournament.
2: All right. That's Scooby Axon. He covers tennis for USA Today. Scooby, thank you.
20: Thank you.
15: Nothing screams summer like ice cream. And a prominent doctor has a message. Go ahead, enjoy it. NPR's Allison Aubrey reports on how eating ice cream became part of a strategy to live a long, healthy life.
21: Zeke Emanuel is a physician who served as an advisor to the Obama administration, helping shape the Affordable Care Act. He believes in a system that invests in prevention, one that aims to keep people healthy. So when he released his book, literally titled Eat Your Ice Cream, I asked him what motivated him.
22: Mostly anger at the wellness industrial complex.
21: He says the wellness industry is selling people all kinds of things that are expensive and unproven.
22: I would say, number one, the latest fashion of peptides. Number two, whole body MRIs and other such scans. And then all sorts of supplements.
21: Marketed as anti-aging elixirs, Emanuel argues for a back-to-basics approach to maintain good health, starting with a diet you can actually enjoy. And though the title is a bit tongue-in-cheek, he points to evidence that people who are in the habit of eating ice cream actually have a lower risk of metabolic disease, despite the fact that it has a lot of sugar and fat. Researchers have dubbed this the ice cream paradox.
22: There's some data from 2014 that it appears that ice cream is actually pretty good at preventing development of type 2 diabetes. And dairy in general is good at preventing type 2 diabetes.
21: Dairy contains whey protein that may benefit glucose regulation. That's one possible explanation of the association. Emanuel is also big on consuming more fiber and fermented foods, pointing to the need to feed the bacteria in our guts.
22: Evolution would have gotten rid of them if they weren't there for a reason. And so treating them well through eating more fermented foods, whether it's yogurt or cottage cheese or hard cheeses like Gruyere or kimchi or sauerkraut, good things for us.
21: Emanuel's other recommendations to increase your chances of a long, healthy life track with a huge body of evidence on the importance of daily habits, including exercise, social connections, and sufficient sleep. A new study published this month in the Annals of Internal Medicine finds people who skimp on sleep for just 6 weeks start to gain weight, in part because a lack of sleep throws off hunger hormones.
22: We know that biologically sleep must be important. We know it's important to consolidate long-term memories. We know it's important for DNA to repair. So there's a lot of very important elements.
21: And sleep should not be shortchanged. Emanuel's most controversial advice is do not retire.
22: What does work provide? It provides, you know, a schedule so you get up and you go. It provides mental challenge. It provides a social environment.
21: And he says unless you consciously recreate this sense of purpose, you can increase the risk of cognitive decline. There's endless hobbies you could take up and volunteer opportunities.
22: There are lots of organizations that need help and you have skills and you can get to know people.
21: People who may want to meet up or get ice cream.
22: I enjoy it, that's for sure.
21: Chocolate hazelnut is his flavor of the summer. And he says, everything in moderation. Allison Aubrey, NPR News.
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19: 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I'm Amy Martinez.
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0: It's just about 9 a.m. and you're listening to 89.9 KCRW. I'm Danielle Chiriguayam. Two simultaneous blooms of the rare corpse flowers are underway at the Huntington Library. The 8-foot-tall flowers are some of the smelliest in the world, and the bloom only lasts for about 24 to 48 hours. The Huntington says this is only the second time in its history that two of its corpse flowers have bloomed at the same time. The flowers are open to the public to go see, so if you decide to do that, let us know how it smells. Time now for When It Becomes Eclectic with Naveena Carmel. Good morning.
1: Good morning. I am kind of curious how it smells.
0: I'm really curious.
1: At first, I was like, absolutely not. And I was like, wait, I kind of want to know, like, yeah, how bad is it?
0: It smells like rotting. It smells like rotten eggs, mm-hmm. gym socks, and I think that's how the LA Times put it. Gym socks, eggs, and ew. Rotting flesh. So it might be maybe not so much.
1: Let's talk about ice cream.
0: Rainbow sherbet. Rainbow sherbet from Thrifty's.
1: Yeah.
0: Thrifty's rainbow sherbet is my favorite.
1: Classic. And one of those cake cones.
0: Oh, yeah.
1: Yeah.
0: 1000%. Also, Def Leppard getting my morning becomes eclectic started. I love that.
1: Yeah, I know. I wasn't expecting that to hear it this morning. So lots of fun ways to start the day.
0: Lots of fun ways to do it.
1: We'll take it from here with the music until noon.
0: It's ice cream time. All right. We got Sheldon.
1: Danielle, thanks so much. It's KCRW Santa Monica, Los Angeles. KDRW Santa Barbara. KCRI Indio, Palm Springs. 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And KCRY Mojave. 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I'm Naveena Carmel here with you for Morning Becomes Eclectic. Thanks so much for joining us on a Monday. It's 89.9 KCRW. A few news headlines, then we get right into music.
2: Live from NPR News, I'm Lakshmi Singh. Republican South Carolina Governor Henry McMaster is expected to soon announce who he's chosen to serve the rest of Senator Lindsey Graham's term through early January. Graham died unexpectedly Saturday night from what officials say was likely a tear in his aorta. He was 71. President Trump posted on Truth Social this morning that he recommends McMaster pick Graham's sister, Darlene Graham Nordone, to serve as interim senator. Lindsey Graham adopted his younger sister after their parents both died. A special Republican primary will be held in August in South Carolina to select a candidate to then run for the seat permanently in November. As the U.S. and Iran exchange fire for a third straight weekend, President Trump was threatening to block Iran's ships from moving through major oil shipping route, the Strait of Hormuz. NPR's Hadil Al-Shalchi has the latest.
3: In a post online, President Trump said that the U.S. would be, quote, reinstating a blockade on Iranian ships or customers from entering or leaving the Strait of Hormuz. He said that the U.S. will now be known as, quote, the guardian of the Hormuz Strait. Trump said that other countries will be able to move through the waterway, but that the U.S. would charge a 20% toll on cargo. He said the toll was the price to pay for providing security and safety for this, quote, volatile section of the world. Up until now, the U.S. has been against any tolls or fees being enforced on ships moving through the strait. Iranian leaders said Iran controls the Strait of Hormuz. Hadil Al-Shalchi, NPR News, Istanbul.
2: New research finds more people in the U.S. are using credit or dipping into their savings to pay for groceries. NPR's Jennifer Ludden has more.
4: More than a quarter of working-age adults who used a credit card for food did not repay the full amount. That's according to new research by the Urban Institute think tank, which finds an uptick in such financial stress since 2023. Nearly 20% said they'd tapped long-term savings not meant for daily expenses to pay for groceries. A third who used buy now, pay later missed a payment in the last year. The survey was done in December before the Iran war sent gas prices up and further strained many people's budgets. Over the past year, expanded work requirements for federal food aid have also taken hold. Enrollment in that program has dropped by several million people. Jennifer Ludden, NPR News, Washington.
2: The UK has issued new heat health warnings as record high temperatures continue. More from NPR's Lauren Frayer.
5: Scientists at two London universities say they've linked more than 2,700 deaths to this heat wave in May and June in England and Wales. They say climate change is making heat waves more intense, frequent, and deadly. Most of those deaths were from heart attacks, strokes, or respiratory failure as the body strains to cool itself. Many British homes aren't built to cope either. Air conditioning is uncommon, even in schools, and most are still in session through late July.
2: It's NPR.
1: 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And this is Morning Becomes Eclectic on 89.9 KCRW. I'm Novena here with you. Thanks for joining us on this Monday.

Yeah, you know that voice. Nina Simone, a new remix from Dublon of Tell Me More and More and Then Some. It's Morning Becomes Eclectic. We're just getting started. Thanks for tuning in from wherever you are in the world. It's 89.9 KCRW.

A new supergroup here on Blue Note Records. Nate Smith, Kiefer, Cartoons, Kenny Beats, all incredible on their own and with big followings, a lot of talent. And together, they call themselves Fathers. They just dropped a new album on Friday and includes this single, Pearl. Right before, the voice of Wayne Snow with Figurine from A Color Show. And this show is called Morning Becomes Eclectic. It's 89.9 KCRW.

0: A fun cover of Bobby Caldwell here from 1980, Michael Boothman featuring Charmaine Ford. I don't meet nearly enough people named Charmaine. It's a terrific name. Charmaine. It's Novena here with you for Morning Becomes Eclectic on KCRW. Right before it, brand new track from Alabama Shakes. I Feel Hope Coming will be on their album coming out soon this year. Wet Leg have a deluxe version of their album Moisturizer. It just was released on Friday. We heard a track from it that was not on the original version. Also some SG Goodman with Teeth Marks and Babe Rainbow, who have a show at the Lodge Room this week, Thursday, July 16th. So great to be here with you to start out a new day and a new week together. And there's lots of new music to go with it. Jack White is on the docket for today. Also, Girl Ultra from Mexico City with an excellent new single. K-pop group Bombing Tiger. And up next, one from the new Madonna album. There's a lot of upbeat dance tracks on it, and there's some simmering numbers, including one with a little bit of French, thanks to Belgian artist Stromae. We'll hear that one next to get our new day going. Good morning.
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0: Just this weekend, we hit 200. 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

0: New single from Bullion to announce an album out in September. Francis Ford is what we're listening to. Also, Dark Side and Madonna featuring Stromae and Madonna's new album, Confessions 2. 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
0: The U.S. and Iran are both asserting today that they are controlling the critical Strait of Hormuz. This comes after a weekend of attacks stretching across most of the Middle East. We'll break down where the war stands now on 89.9 KCRW.
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0: New album from Baby Rose dropped on Friday. Here's a cut from it.

0: Madison Cunningham from her most recent album, Ace. That one's called Golden Gate. On and on. On Morning Becomes Eclectic. Sam Henshaw as well with Closer. And Baby Rose from her new album, Journalism, which dropped on Friday. This is KCRW, Santa Monica, Los Angeles, KDRW, Santa Barbara, KCRI, Indio, Palm Springs, KCRU, Oxnard, Ventura, and KCRY, Mojave. 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
1: Hello, this is Nathan. I'm from Highland Park. I just donated to KCRW, getting them one step closer to their goal of 1,000 donors this July. I don't know if you know this, but it's been a year since KCRW became 100% community funded, which is super cool. And now I'm a part of that, which feels good. So you can be a part of that too. Just join up, kcrw.com/give. Please go get after it, and you'll be happy you did.
0: I like that phrase, go get after it. Yes, indeed, get after it. It's a pretty cool thing. I mean, it could be, it felt a little challenging at first when it's like, okay, we're 100% community funded, but a lot of folks like Nathan there have been stepping up to the plate, and it's kind of a fun challenge to see what we can do when it's just all of us doing this together. So thanks for joining in. I think we're at about 200 people so far for the month, so things are looking good, and we'd love to see you be a part of it. I'm Novena here with you for a Monday, live from KCRW HQ. Just getting started here for a new day. And in the next hour, we're going to give away tickets to see Orville Peck. Actually, it's going to be a box. And we also have some new releases to check out. It is a great day to be together. So, Morning Becomes Eclectic right here for you on KCRW.
2: 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We're back, baby! We got an amazing lineup. Come out for Mark Maron, Jackie Cation, Larry Wilmore, Mary Lynn Reichkopf, Mike Falzone, and I'm your host, J.F. Harris. We're going to have more jokes than the reflecting pool has algae blooms. Sunday night in L.A. doesn't get better than this. 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
3: Live from NPR News, I'm Lakshmi Singh. A dozen Democratic state attorneys general are suing to block Paramount from acquiring Warner Brothers Discovery over anti-competitive concerns. A merger would effectively give the Trump-allied Ellison family control over some of the country's largest movie studios, television newsrooms, and other entertainment properties. South Carolina will prepare to hold a special primary election for a new Republican Senate nominee following Senator Lindsey Graham's death over the weekend. Under state law, candidates have a one-week filing period that begins a week from tomorrow. A preliminary medical examiner report said Graham suffered a tear in his aorta. Graham had just returned from another trip to Ukraine. Democratic Senator Richard Blumenthal says he and Graham were pushing for stronger sanctions against Russia over President Vladimir Putin's ongoing war against Ukraine.
4: These sanctions would be pivotal in getting Putin to the peace table. That was his objective, and my hope is that his death, tragic as it is, will provide an impetus to President Trump and my Republican colleagues to pass the Russia sanctions bill.
3: Republican Senator Mitch McConnell has broken weeks of silence about why he was in the hospital. Yesterday, the lawmaker from Kentucky disclosed he had fallen but did not break any bones. He was also being treated for mild pneumonia. The Maine Democratic Party has 2 weeks to select a new candidate to replace Senate nominee Graham Plattner. NPR's Tamara Keith reports a process is now set, but voters are still reeling.
5: Independent voter Joseph Barabee had been disengaged from politics for decades, but Plattner drew him back in. Now Plattner is out after an allegation of rape he denies, and Barabee is mad.
6: I am more upset than I've ever been around a political figure in my whole life. I mean, it's devastating.
5: And he blames the Democratic establishment. State Senate President Maddie Daughtry says she wants to believe Plattner's success was about his message and not the man.
7: You can have grief for the moment and also anger, but also opportunity and hope that we can turn this around.
5: Plattner's replacement will be selected at a convention on July 25th. Tamara Keith, NPR News, Brunswick, Maine.
3: A court finds President Trump's lawsuit against the Internal Revenue Service sought to use the system to help legitimize a nearly $1.8 billion taxpayer-backed compensation fund for Trump's allies. Today, U.S. District Judge Kathleen Williams recommended attorney sanctions and disciplinary action. In South Korea, former President Yoon Suk-yeol has been sentenced to 2 years in prison over election-related corruption. It is the latest in a string of criminal cases against the ousted leader, who authorities say masterminded an illegal insurrection in 2024. This is NPR News.
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0: It's Novena here with you for Morning Becomes Eclectic on KCRW. Continuing with your sounds for a Monday, here's a group from South Korea called Bombing Tiger. Their new album includes this track, Wee.

Extremely hot one in LA this week. Can you take the heat? Crack and Smack getting remixed right here on Morning Becomes Eclectic. It's KCRW. And here's Aleluya.

0: That was Flea from his new album, his debut, in fact, as a solo artist, Flea of Red Hot Chili Peppers. He's got a new Tiny Desk up today. Exciting to see that. I haven't watched it yet, but it is bookmarked for later. Also, Get Down Services with Cha-Cha Slide. And here we have EBBO Sound Machine. This one's called Give Me Peace on Morning Becomes Eclectic. It's KCRW.
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2: 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Give me freedom. 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
0: They must have had so much fun in the studio doing the kiss sounds, EBBO sound machine there on Morning Becomes Eclectic. I'm Novena here with you, and it is 89.9 KCRW with a kiss. You get a kiss from Jack White coming up next.
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0: 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And here's a new track from the new album of Jack White. This one is called Neighbors Blues on KCRW.

never have nothing.

Jack White's new album, Frozen Charlotte, was released on Friday, and that's the closing track on it. Here's some Orville Peck, and stay close because we're going to give away a prize package to see Orville Peck at the Bowl in just a moment. It's KCRW. I've been hiding now, running from the

That's Orville Peck right there. The country music crooner Orville Peck makes his Hollywood Bowl debut this fall. And we're giving away a prize package that includes box seats for four and a parking pass. If you haven't won anything in the past 90 days, you are eligible. 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Really more than tickets. A prize package, box seats for four, and a parking pass. The prize is available to one lucky winner and is non-transferable. Good luck. Orville Peck, one of the artists who is anonymous. He wears that mask. Might be interesting one day to do an entire show of anonymous artists. It could include Daft Punk, Marshmello, MF Doom, The Residents. Interesting, right? Might be onto something, might not. But we are onto this one right here from Juju Rogers. It's called Elohim on Morning Becomes Eclectic. It's KCRW.

0: Adrian Sherwood doing his dub thing with Nightmares on Wax here. It's Flippin' Eck on Morning Becomes Eclectic for 89.9 KCRW.
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0: And continuing with new music here from Finn Wolfhard, actor, musician. His sophomore album is on the way, and he's moving on from Stranger Things. Here's Follow.

0: This morning becomes eclectic here on 89.9 KCRW. Unknown Mortal Orchestra's Ruben Nielsen here joining Jared Mattson for River Rafting. Right before, new work from Eels, Cap in Hand, as well as Tove Styrke with Song and Dance Man. Tove is a Swedish electropop singer. Finn Wolfhard at the top. You may know him from the show Stranger Things, but he's also an artist with a sophomore album on the way. And this is KCRW Santa Monica, Los Angeles, KDRW Santa Barbara, KCRI Indio, Palm Springs, KCRU Oxnard Ventura, and KCRY Mojave. 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
0: I'm Novena here with you for Morning Becomes Eclectic. How's your Monday so far? Sometimes Mondays can be a little wonky. It is a bit for me, but I'm having a fun time being here with you, listening to new music. And one of those new selections is from Bonobo, which we'll hear coming up after news headlines from NPR. Really beautiful track featuring Aruj Aftab and her stunning voice. It is 89.9 KCRW right here for you, live from KCRW HQ. First, a few news headlines.

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1: Live from NPR News, I'm Lakshmi Singh. President Trump is recommending that Republican Senator Lindsey Graham's younger sister serve out the rest of her sibling's term. Trump's weighing in as South Carolina Governor Henry McMaster is expected to announce a decision on who should fill the Senate seat left vacant after Graham's unexpected death over the weekend. Here's NPR's Frank Ordonez.
2: President Trump, who was very close to Graham, has been giving interviews praising the longtime South Carolina senator. The president made his request on social media, calling it a, quote, fabulous tribute to Lindsey. Trump said Graham loved his sister, Darlene Graham Nordone, dearly. Graham, who never married, was very close with his younger sister. He adopted her after their parents died so she could receive his military benefits. South Carolina Governor Henry McMaster will make the appointment to fill the seat until January. Graham, who was 71 years old, died suddenly on Saturday night while campaigning for a fifth term. Several prominent South Carolina Republicans have already expressed interest in running for the seat. Franco Ordonez, NPR News.
1: Federal agents are on the scene of a federal immigration enforcement fatal shooting in Maine. Senator Angus King, an independent who caucuses with Democrats, says he was informed by Homeland Security Secretary Mark Wayne Mullen that a man in his 20s who was ordered to leave the U.S. had weaponized his vehicle when the shooting happened. The encounter ignited protests within hours. Secretary of State Marco Rubio says he's beginning a campaign to dismantle the International Criminal Court, the world's only standing war crimes tribunal. NPR's Michelle Kellerman reports Rubio calls the ICC a threat to U.S. sovereignty.
3: In an op-ed in the Wall Street Journal and in an online video, Secretary Rubio accuses the International Criminal Court based in The Hague of waging a war against the U.S.
4: Not with bullets or missiles, but with statutes, compacts, and the force of so-called international law.
3: Rubio says U.S. service members or Border Patrol agents could be at risk for prosecution, but the court was set up more than two decades ago to prosecute war crimes and genocide in countries that don't or won't hold their personnel to account. The Trump administration imposed sanctions to stop an ICC investigation into Afghanistan, and now Rubio says he will work to dismantle what he calls the court's threat to U.S. sovereignty. Michelle Kellerman, NPR News, the State Department.
1: Jurassic Park star Sam Neill has died. A statement posted to the New Zealand actor's social media page says he died Monday in Sydney at the age of 78. Neill's award-winning career spanned several decades and memorable roles, including in Peaky Blinders, The Piano, and perhaps most famously, Steven Spielberg's classic Jurassic Park. Neill disclosed a few years ago he was diagnosed with a rare type of non-Hodgkin lymphoma. This is NPR News.
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5: 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Coming up at noon, press play with Madeline Brand, who's here with us right now. Madeline, good morning.
7: Hi, hi, hi. How are you this fine summer day?
5: Oh, doing well. Getting just kind of bracing myself for a hot one this week, it seems. How are you?
7: So hot. Yeah. I'm really great. I spent the weekend indoors watching sports.
5: Okay.
7: Because there was Wimbledon and the World Cup, and so that's kind of where I was.
5: Nice.
7: I know. I feel a little, need to get outside. But it was really exciting to watch. And we'll talk to the Sklar brothers about what happened over the weekend and their predictions for who will take it all in the World Cup. The semifinals are this week. It's all very exciting. Mm. Are you rooting for anyone in particular?
5: No, I'm going to say no.
7: Spain, England, Argentina.
5: No. I'm aware of all. I was like, my brain kind of ping pong between. I was like, France, ooh, England, ooh, Argentina. You know what I mean? So then I was just like, no. I'm rooting for a good game. It's always fun to watch a good game.
7: It's super fun. Mm-hmm. So France is playing tomorrow on Bastille Day. So it'll be interesting to see if they win or lose on Bastille, if they have something to celebrate or not.
5: Yeah.
7: Anyway, so the Sklars will be with us. And then we'll also talk to your colleague, Olive Komodo. Speaking of summer, we're doing a series with the new DJs at KCRW on summer songs. And she's going to give us a list of her favorites, including her choice for song of the summer.
5: Interesting. I like all the DJs chiming in because everybody has like different tastes in music and like genres that they lean into. So I know John Tejada was on the other day, so I'm interested to see what Olive's picks are.
7: She has a different vibe, and we will hear her vibe at the end of the hour.
5: Okay. So. Very cool. And I mean, you know, a summer pick could be anything from something like really upbeat that you can dance to, or something that helps you kind of like cool down a little bit if it's very hot. And this song I think that we're going to hear next could be one of those.
7: Is that your pick for the summer song?
5: I don't know if it's like an official pick, but in this moment, it could be one of the songs that is just like when you're getting overheated, you put this one on and it'll help cool you down a little bit. Does that sound good?
7: That sounds fabulous.
5: Nice.
7: Okay.
5: Well, we're looking forward to being with you at noon today for Press Play. Madeline, happy Monday, and thanks
7: so
5: much.
7: You too. Bye.
5: Bye. Here we go with Bonobo, Fire on the Water, featuring Arooj Aftab on KCRW.

Somewhat eerie end to this Pearl and the Oysters song here. Stratford and 52 on their new album, Monkey Mind. It's Morning Becomes Eclectic on 89.9 KCRW. Here's new work from the Brazilian legend Joyce on the Jazz is Dead record label, along with Adrian Young.

0: 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Tucked in the middle of that set, also worth noting, a new single from Girl Ultra in Spanish. Denise is the name of her new single, Girl Ultra, from Mexico City. 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
0: 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And Madeline speaks with new KCRW DJ Olive Komodo, who joins to share some of her songs of the summer. 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
0: And for today's top tune, our featured artist is Raheel. Born in Michigan of Iranian heritage and currently based in New York, she brings us a very cool cover of a 1973 Iranian psychedelic classic. Her modern take reflects a glimmer of hope in the lyrics. "My days are getting light from your eyes," she sings, as sorrow dies in the darkness. 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

And that's Raheel with today's top tune at kcrw.com/today's top tune. Here's new music from Jim James, who I hear was fantastic at the Hollywood Bowl for the Wes Anderson Music Tribute this weekend. His new song is called Come Again. It's KCRW.

0: That's Jordan Rakai and Femi of the group Ezra Collective. Femi playing drums on It Never Ends. Brian Prothero taking it back to 1974. Right before that, probably not an artist that you're well familiar with, but I remember hearing that song and I just thought it was super cool. It's called Pinball. And currently, from what I find on the internet, Brian Prothero narrates a British dating show called First Dates. Jim James as well in the set with his new song, Come Again, right here on KCRW.
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The July sports issue commemorates LA's role in the 2026 World Cup, previews what's ahead for LA teams, and counts down to the 2028 Summer Olympics on Newsstands Now.

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The song is called Auto, as we drive forward to noon. 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

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Thanks so much for starting your week with us on Morning Becomes Eclectic. There's more music for you tonight with Olive Komodo at 8, followed by Henry Rollins at 10. Special thanks to senior producer Nasir Nasirzadeh for the production assistance. I'm Novena Carmel, your friend in frequency, signing off for now, but excited to be back with you tomorrow. We will have another prize package giveaway to see Squeeze with Adam Ant and the English Beat at the Hollywood Bowl. Oh, woo! Up next is Madeline Brand with Press Play, who will be talking to one of our new KCRW DJs, Olive Komodo, who is then again on tonight, like I said, and she's going to be sharing some summer selections. So let's have lunch and listen together. Have a great day, and I'll catch you tomorrow.

0: You know, Bill Bryson in his book, The Body, he points out that the human brain shrinks by 20% by the time you're 80 years of age. 20% smaller, wow. Just the size of the brain itself. So I basically think people who are 80 and above really should not be running the world or running the country.
1: Former Utah Republican Senator Mitt Romney speaking to McKay Coppins on the podcast Deseret Voices last week. Romney is 79 years old. He retired last year. South Carolina Republican Lindsey Graham was 71 years old when he died suddenly over the weekend. His Senate colleague, Mitch McConnell, who is recuperating in a rehab facility after a fall and what he described as mild pneumonia, is 84. Almost a quarter of the members of Congress are 70 plus, and the last three presidents, Donald Trump, Joe Biden, and Donald Trump again, were the oldest men ever elected to office at the time. What's the impact of having so many older politicians, and do voters deserve more information from all politicians about their health? Casey Burgett is a professor of legislative affairs at George Washington University in D.C. and a former congressional staffer. Hello.
2: Good afternoon.
1: Well, Lindsey Graham was not particularly old in comparison or experiencing any obvious medical issues, and a lot of older people remain healthy and active well into their later years, in their 80s, 90s even in some cases. But the average age in the Senate is about the same age as when most people retire, 64. So what does that say to you?
2: That we have a historically old, elderly cohort of lawmakers. And this trend has been growing for a couple of decades now. And we see it not only in the legislature, obviously, but we see it in the White House as well. As you mentioned, with Donald Trump and Joe Biden being the oldest elected presidents in successive terms.
1: Okay, why has it been increasing in recent years? Because Ronald Reagan, although he was younger than those two presidents we just mentioned, he was considered old when he ran in 1980.
2: Exactly. That was a main talking point about his, he called it experience. The other people called it his age problems, but he was only 69, which is very, very different than what we've seen in the past. So you asked what has changed. A lot has. I mean, society has changed, healthcare has changed, economics has changed. And then it just, the experience factor, the fact that a lot of these lawmakers have turned to DC as a career and they've stuck around, they've stayed. And then we've seen a polarization in our politics that has really made their seats incredibly safe, meaning that they would have to voluntarily decide to step down because they do not fear losing in a general election. In fact, most of them only fear losing in a primary. And as you gain experience and a clout in Washington, D.C., you can do more for your constituents back home. So not only are you a known commodity, you become even more known commodity because you're delivering more because of the virtue of your strength and position.
1: Okay, so that's not necessarily a bad thing. Experience, wisdom, connections, that might be good for constituents.
2: Of course. I mean, this is a fine balance, right? The tension has always been there where you don't necessarily want the most freshman lawmaker in the class, but you also don't want have one or two or three serving long past their capacity where that experience has then morphed into some sort of vulnerability of not showing up for work in Mitch McConnell's case for weeks on end where you're not even voting and being there. So as much as strong and as powerful as he's been, that capacity is ultimately reduced, which harms constituents back home.
1: Yeah, and we all remember the Dianne Feinstein situation. Very similar.
2: I do. Her staff was wheeling her around in a wheelchair. She was often asked and confused where she was going, to say nothing of sitting in committee meetings and having fellow senators tell her what to do and when to do it.
1: Right. And that actually held up the confirming of judges because she was on the Senate Judiciary Committee.
2: Bingo. And this is another circumstance of our very polarized but insecure politics here, where every single vote matters, especially in the Senate, where if you have a committee that only has a one seat majority for Republicans, you're missing one Republican, whether it's Lindsey Graham or Mitch McConnell right now, that reduces it to tied votes, and tied votes lose in committee.
1: Right. Well, it's not necessarily the extremely old who are posing a problem. Recently, we saw in New Jersey, Tom Kaine, who's 57 years old, a congressman, and he was gone for 4 months and missed 100 House votes. And then, nobody knew what was going on. Finally, he disclosed that he was hospitalized and treated for depression. So should his office, and also Mitch McConnell, his office, should they be more forthcoming? I'm guessing the answer is yes, when it comes to providing information about health.
2: Put me in the yes category. I mean, I think it's pretty indefensible.
1: I think we all say yes.
2: Yeah. I think so, but then it doesn't change. And so your question, then the question then becomes, why doesn't it change? And the irony here, the paradox is that they're the only people who can write a statute, write a regulation, write a internal rule for the House and the Senate or Congress, or if the president for that matter, to make it not voluntary for what they disclose to constituents, health related, financial related, and others. The only people who can write those laws are Congressmen and women themselves. And so you're asking ultimately that they police their own incentives. And right now, the incentive is to make sure that you keep that seat in your party when it is such razor-thin majorities. Every incentive is to keep that seat in your party, knowing that if you don't, then everything becomes much more challenging to whether it's passing judges, confirming nominees, passing legislation, assuming that they have something they agree on. It just gets much harder. So you do anything and everything to keep that seat in your name. And right now it's not frustrating enough for voters, or at least members don't think that it is, to change the rules.
1: But I guess they could do so when it comes to the White House and the presidency, because there is no constitutional or statutory requirement that forces a president to release medical records or take any medical tests, correct?
2: No, it's all precedence, right? Where now it has become so expected of presidents that if he weren't to do it, weren't to release these statements or these financial fitness things, the question would be why? What is he hiding? That is not the case for Congress. But at the same time, the president also has the 25th Amendment, which allows for a cabinet to ultimately deem the president unfit for office and transfer those powers to a vice president. There is no such equivalent for members of Congress, that if that person is not there in the job doing the work of the member, particularly with voting, because staff can't vote, then there is no replacement for that. Constituents back home are missing that voting member of Congress, and that has huge implications.
1: Well, I guess they could be voted out in the next round, so there is that check and balance.
2: There is, but I mean, the timeline there is not typically satisfactory, right?
1: Like
2: Tom Kaine misses for multiple months at a time. Constituents back home are wondering what's happening. They're not told. They're not even being required to be told why he's not showing up to work. And then they still have to wait ultimately 9 months to make that choice. So that's over a year of service where their constituents don't have a direct say in who their representative is. That's got to be tough.
1: But do you think that Congress should pass a law requiring presidents to disclose their medical situation?
2: I think there's a huge groundswell, particularly because of the ages of recent presidents and the fact that we've seen such high profile cases of questioned capacity, whether it was Joe Biden at the debate that ultimately cost him his nomination, or the recent stories of Trump's medical conditions that just aren't explained satisfactorily enough for constituents. That the voters want this, right? Like, if we're not going to get age limits or we're not going to get maximum ages on these offices, then the least we can do, knowing that not all 80-year-olds are the same, is to make sure that they pass a cognitive test, right? That we as voters are only reduced to binary choices of the D versus the R. We only see what they put out. Let's at least get someone, if capacity is a concern for us, get a panel together, get a board of experts together who in a nonpartisan, non-biased way can just measure capacity and then submit that to voters the same way that you have policy positions. That seems to be a worthy endeavor for a lot of constituents who are worried about the capacity of their lawmakers.
1: Okay. Well, taking that aside, let's assume that most of our lawmakers are at capacity when it comes to their mental abilities. What is the overall effect, though, of having so many older members in power?
2: If you sit around your kitchen table at a Thanksgiving dinner and you listen to what the elderly people are talking about versus the 21-year-olds, that will tell you everything you need to know about attention. And the hardest part in politics, the hardest part about everyday citizens and their concerns is getting the attention of their elected representatives who can make a difference. And so if you are 70 years old, you are living in a 70-year-old world. You're surrounded by that world. You have 70-year-old concerns, to say nothing of the fact if you are 70 and a part of the lawmaking class, odds are you're disproportionately wealthy. And so whatever they're paying attention to, they're going to act on. And if they're not getting the attention of, you know, a recently graduated, a debt-riddled a college student that has now reached Congress, or they're not reaching the folks who never think they're going to buy a home or worry about healthcare, to say nothing of raising kids, then they're not going to legislate on those issues because it's not in their every single day environment.
1: Right. Well, okay. Are you seeing that change though? Because we're seeing a lot of younger kind of DSA affiliated upstarts in the Democratic Party really shake the party.
2: Yeah, and that's not on accident. That's not random, right? That the pendulum often swings, and it usually swings a little bit too far. And so the response to seeing a historically old lawmaking class is, let's go historically young then. Let's get the opposite of what we're so frustrated with. The problem is, and what these DSA candidates are likely to face in the next coming years, is that you can't do all of these campaign promises yourself, particularly in Congress, where it is a collective body, meaning you have to reach out to non-DSA members to get a majority. You have to compromise with even moderates on the other side of the aisle who fundamentally disagree with a lot of what you just told your constituents you were going to deliver. And so then the question becomes, does the cynicism remain? Because right now the excitement is there, the energy is there, but can they deliver the results that they promised their constituents were coming if and only if they were elected to office?
1: Casey, thanks for coming on today.
2: Of course, anytime.
1: That's Casey Burgett. He's a professor at George Washington University. His most recent book is We Hold These Truths, How to Spot the Myths That Are Holding America Back. Coming up, we'll find out how California benefits from a new federal housing law. It went into effect quietly over the weekend. And later on, the Sklar brothers are here to talk World Cup, Wimbledon, and the Dodgers. That's coming up next on Press Play.
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1: 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I'm Madeline Brand. Despite being called a big yawn by President Trump, a major piece of bipartisan housing legislation became law over the weekend. Trump had refused to sign the bill unless Congress attached it to legislation to restrict voting. But Trump didn't veto it either, so per the Constitution, it automatically became law without his signature. That political controversy has dominated coverage of the housing bill, but it's one of the most significant laws passed by Congress in a long time. So what does it actually do, and what does it mean for us here in California? We're going to talk about that now with David Garcia, Deputy Director of Policy at UC Berkeley's Turner Center for Housing Innovation. Welcome to Press Play, David.
6: Thanks for having me.
1: As I understand it, the last time Congress passed housing legislation of this magnitude was 36 years ago in 1990. So tell us about that. How big is this bill and what could it potentially change?
6: The president described it as a big yawn. I would not describe it that way. I actually think that it's a pretty significant achievement. And while there's not, let's say, one piece of the bill that itself is going to be truly transformative. It's the culmination of hundreds of pages of policy changes that I think ultimately will help us address our housing shortage and affordability problem in California and across the country.
1: What are some of the highlights in those hundreds of pages?
6: Again, this bill does a lot, and so I'll try to pick a few that stand out to me. This is the first time where we've seen Congress condition federal funding on whether or not cities are actually building enough housing. And so this provision ties community development block grant dollars, which are really popular in Congress, to whether or not cities that are high cost and low supply, whether they're actually building more homes to address that problem. These are kind of a flexible dollars that are appropriated to cities via a federal formula, and cities use these for community development projects, economic development projects. But up until now, what's interesting is that it hasn't been able to be used for housing. That's been strictly prohibited. And so Road to Housing actually allows cities to then use part of that money for the development of new housing. So that's pretty significant, too.
1: Road to Housing is the name of this new law. And so in the past, they would use this money for what?
6: They would do it for civic projects, say like community beautification or grants, small grants to businesses, things like that. But it could never touch, let's say, a physical construction project. And so a provision in this new bill allows cities to use up to 20% of their allocation for new housing. And in California, as you know, it's really expensive to build new housing. And so we, if we are able to use community development block grant dollars to help fill that gap funding for affordable housing projects, that could be really critical in a state like California, where, again, it's just very expensive to build any new homes.
1: But what's also in the bill is that if cities aren't building housing, they might lose this money.
6: That's right. So it's kind of a carrot and stick approach. So if cities are building a lot, they can get more CDBG dollars. But if they are failing to build enough, then they actually tend to lose some money. And I think this is particularly impactful for California because, as we know, we have a lot of cities that have historically kind of fallen behind when it comes to adding new housing supply. A city like Los Angeles, a city like San Francisco, if they are not able to show that they are, you know, not just enacting different laws or policies, but they are really actually handing out building permits and building new homes, that they could really stand to lose money. But then we have cities like San Diego that have been doing fairly well when it comes to housing production. If they kind of continue that progress, they could get more money. And so this is pretty significant because Congress has never really appropriated any dollars or tied any resources to cities themselves with anything regarding housing production.
1: Well, how will the federal government decide whether or not Los Angeles or San Francisco is building enough housing?
6: It'll be done by a formula. Essentially, it's kind of like a math problem. If you are flagged by the equation that, hey, you need to be building more housing, then HUD is going to be looking at those production numbers and potentially taking away money or maybe giving you more.
1: Also, the bill tries to make it easier to build housing by easing regulations. What are some of those regulations that this law is easing?
6: So a lot of the bill proponents like to say that it's cutting a lot of red tape, and it's doing so in a couple different ways. One of the most significant ways is that it creates exemptions for something called the National Environmental Protection Act, or NEPA, which is similar to what we have in California, which is the California Environmental Quality Act. Now, that's critical for projects that, say, are already in existing communities or cities where we already know that development is actually better for the environment. And so policymakers on both sides of the aisles recognize that, you know, this was kind of an unnecessary regulation. And so by peeling back some of those rules or creating more exemptions, projects won't have to go through a lengthy or costly environmental approval process. Another is specific to something called manufactured housing. So housing that is built offsite in a factory and brought to the permanent site. Essentially, it's a mobile home. But the interesting thing about these homes is that the vast majority of them, once they are sited, they never move. They stop being mobile. Yeah. But HUD requires you to build them as if they will be mobile. And so Road to Housing actually removes this requirement, which means that these homes can be built a lot more cost effectively and potentially more creatively. You know, we can start seeing, let's say, multi-story buildings built with HUD manufactured code housing.
1: One of the provisions in the bill that I think maybe people have heard of is that it restricts large institutional investors from buying up single family homes and basically skewing the housing market because they're deep pocketed and they could just buy up these homes and then rent them out and potentially squeeze renters. Is that a huge problem here in California?
6: This is more of an issue in places like the Sun Belt in Atlanta, where the inventory is a lot more available to large investors, and they see kind of more of an upside there. In California, our homes are really expensive. So typically in recent years, you don't see a lot of investors picking up a bunch of single family homes, let's say from auction or from individual home buyers. It certainly does happen. But the main challenge with someone trying to enter homeownership is usually a competition from just other homeowners. So by limiting the ability of some institutional investors, not all of them, but definitely some of the larger ones, we can make the market for sale homes a little bit easier for home buyers, but it's certainly not the binding constraint of folks that are trying to enter homeownership.
1: Most housing is... and restrictions, laws, and all of that, most housing policy is created and enforced at the local or state level. So if a place like LA or San Francisco doesn't want to make these changes, what is going to force them to do so?
6: Yeah, so nothing's going to force them to do it. I think a lot of cities really value the resources they get from the federal government. And so while there's nothing that the federal government is doing that will prohibit a city from implementing a policy or not implementing a reform, the loss of resources can be a big motivating factor for a lot of communities, particularly in large cities like Los Angeles, where community development block grant dollars are tens of millions of dollars, if not more. And so,
1: yeah, I think like 46 million last year.
6: It's a lot of money. And so it's not the biggest pot of money that the federal government could tie these resources to, but it is significant enough that I think cities are going to take notice and try to do what they can to preserve their federal dollars.
1: So all signs are pointing to people getting fed up with the status quo of rampant single-family home building or not building and high housing prices. Like, something needs to be done.
6: Yeah, and I think this is why you have seen such a, in my opinion, very quick turn from Congress to address this issue. In the previous Congress, there was very little, almost nothing done around housing supply. There's very little momentum. In this Congress, you have seen Democrats and Republicans who do not see eye to eye on almost anything say virtually the same talking points when it comes to building more homes. And that is because they are hearing from their constituents that housing is becoming a huge issue for them. And this is not just in big cities. This is folks who are in rural America. We have a lot of members of Congress who are in places that we used to consider affordable that are facing their own affordability and housing challenges. And so I think this is really the fact that this bill came together somewhat quickly and overwhelmingly bipartisan shows that this issue is really bubbling up to the top, where people are calling their members of Congress and telling them that they need to do something about this. And the passage of the 21st Century Road to Housing Act is a good step in the right direction towards addressing it.
1: David Garcia, Deputy Director of Policy at UC Berkeley's Turner Center for Housing Innovation. Thanks for joining us.
6: Yeah, thank you so much for having me.
1: Your summer music jam, courtesy of KCRW DJ Olive Komodo. And later on, the Sklar Brothers handicap the World Cup. That's next on Press Play.
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0: This is Press Play on 89.9 KCRW. I'm Madeline Brand. Politics, religion, and the song of the summer. Three things we can't seem to agree on anymore, especially that last one. That one inescapable track, soundscaping hot summer days, well, it's a thing of the past. Of course, there are still great summer songs, and finding those songs is the work of our KCRW DJs. This year, we've welcomed five new hosts to our airwaves, and we're introducing you to each of them here on Press Play over the next several weeks. They'll play us their favorite summer songs, as well as their pick for capital S song of the summer. Our guest today is Olive Komodo. She DJs live on KCRW Monday nights from 8 to 10, and she also makes music under her own name and sings in a trip hop band called Locust. Welcome to Press Play, Olive.
1: Hi, thank you so much for having me.
0: Great to have you. Well, first, tell us how you got into music. You grew up in San Pedro.
1: Yes, exactly. I would say I had a pretty interesting kind of foray into it. I watched my sister playing music growing up, and I wanted to be just like her. And so I would climb up onto the piano bench and start playing piano. And so I started piano lessons when I was 4 years old. And then the explosion of the internet came in my childhood, and that just kind of sent everything into a flurry.
0: So 4 years old, do you still play?
1: I do, yes.
0: What kind of music do you play on the piano?
1: A lot of like impressionist music, like Debussy, or also some Chopin from like the Romantic era. Mm-hmm. But I also just kind of dilly-dally all the time for fun.
0: Oh, that's so fun. Do you record it, or do you just play that for yourself?
1: I feel like that's one of the small spaces where I'm just like, this is for me, and I'm not going to try to do anything with it.
0: So the music you make under your own name and the trip hop band, that's completely different. Tell us about those two projects.
1: Yes, the music I make under my own name is pretty eclectic, but right now it's mostly a mix of like dream pop, synth pop, trip hop. I guess there's a lot of hops in there.

0: Honestly, Morning Light, which came out in the 90s, is one of my favorite albums of all time, and so it's very surreal to now be part of the band and fronting it as the singer. And we have a new album coming out later this year in September.
1: Oh, congratulations.
0: Thank you.

0: KCRW, what kind of music do you like to play?
1: Well, I really take the keeping it eclectic thing to heart because I myself am very eclectic. So it's a really broad spectrum, really. It's everything from like shoegaze to dance music and everything in between. And I think it's kind of fun to keep it on that kind of quilt-like kind of place.
0: Yeah, definitely. And do you think playing music at night is different than playing music during the day?
1: Absolutely. I feel like it gives you a lot of leeway to play music that's more introspective, more so than what you would be able to play in the daytime. And everyone's kind of in their own world, I feel like, in the evening, or they're getting ready to go out. And so it's kind of fun to play on all the different scenarios.
0: Yeah. Okay, well, let's get into some of your summer music picks. And the first track you brought for us is called Mesmerize. It's by the English shoegaze band Chapter House. And here's a little bit of it.

0: Mesmerized by the band Chapter House. That's from 1991. And what makes this a great summer song for 2026?
1: I just feel like there is this unmistakable, like, quality of pure sunshine and serotonin that just, you know, you never really age out of with this kind of music.
0: Right. I mean, it sounds hypnotic, mesmerizing, if you will. It sounds, and that's part of it, right? It's just something you can put on, and as you're doing other things, you can have that on in the background or the foreground.
1: Yeah, exactly. I mean, this is the kind of song I would play if I had a really beautiful vintage convertible and I was driving down PCH to go to Malibu for a beach day. It's like, it's the perfect song for that.
0: Great. Let's hear the second track you brought us. This one is called A Kissed Out Red Float Boat. It's by the Cocteau Twins, and it's from 1988.

0: That's the Cocktail Twins, and the song is called A Kissed Out Red Float Boat. I love that. I don't know what that means, and I also don't often know what they're singing because, as I understand it, the lead singer uses her own invented language. Tell us more about this track.
1: Yeah, that's exactly right, and that's partially what makes it so dreamy, is because you're not kind of trying to decipher any meaning. You're just kind of letting the meaning pour out of you by listening to it yourself.

0: to me, this kind of feels like if I was an ant at invading someone's like summertime picnic, this is what would be playing while I'm trying to devour their strawberries.
1: Oh my God, that's a great image. An ant listening to the Cocteau Twins as it's eating a strawberry. I dig it. Okay, next up, a house remix of a Bjork song. This one's called A

0: her third studio album from 1997, but this is a remix. So why did you pick the remix?
1: Because I just love that it takes this totally iconic song and transforms it into this bright, bouncy house anthem that I would kind of, I think this is the kind of track that I would play if I was finding something for a summer day party that I'm DJing. It's just like such a bop. It's just so much fun.
0: So great. Who does the remix?
1: I believe it's Alan Brax and Ben Diamond.
0: Okay, that is a great one and really bouncing. The next track you brought for us is called Late at Night. It's by Beta Libre and James K.

0: Late at Night by Beta Libre and James K. And it does sound like a song you'd listen to late at night. Maybe you're coming back from a party. I don't know. Whatever you're doing. I feel like you're in the car listening to this.
1: Exactly. It's like the perfect song for winding down after a summer night that you've been having so much fun at. It captures that lingering excitement when you're like sitting in your car-shared Uber, gliding down an empty freeway towards home.

0: I love that you paint little short stories with all your songs. Is that how you think of them?
1: I think it is kind of. It's almost like a form of synesthesia. It's just like little movies play in my head when I listen to music.
0: Oh, that's great. Okay, finally, last and certainly not least, your pick for Song of the Summer. And this one actually came out this year just in time for summer. And the track is called If You Want a Party, Come Over to My House. It's a band we're going to call Effers because it's

0: All right, why is this your song of the summer?
1: So this is just like my perfect idea of what a present day song of the summer would be. It's this really great, fun dance pop song, and it just has this kind of nostalgia to it while being unmistakably current. Like, I feel like that's something that a song of the summer has to do. It has to feel like partially remembered and partially completely new for you.

0: because it just is capturing that mood that you want to capture, that mix of nostalgia and now.
1: Yeah, exactly. And also, I'm not sure if this is explicitly what the song is about, but I just think that we need to bring house parties back, and that's very important to me this summer.
0: Well, the video is a little house party while she's singing. More and more people come over and they just start dancing with her.
1: Which is exactly what you want for the summertime, no?
0: I know, exactly. A lot of dancing, a lot of fun, a lot of music. Olive, thank you so much for coming in today and sharing your picks for the summer.
1: Thank you so much for having me. It was so much fun.
0: So much fun. That's KCRW DJ Olive Komodo. You can find all of her summer music picks on our website, and you can catch her show live Monday nights from 8 to 10. Well, speaking of a summer party, the World Cup is winding down with the semifinals this week. The final is next Sunday.
2: Can you imagine a France-England final? Like how much those two countries hate each other? The amount of tension in the tunnel. All right, let's talk about it.
0: The Sklar brothers are here with their World Cup predictions for the final, plus a smidge of tennis and baseball next on Press Play.
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0: This is Press Play on 89.9 KCRW. I'm Madeline Brand. There will be no Cinderella story at the World Cup. Saturday, Norway and England were locked in a tie with minutes left in extra time. And then England's Jude Bellingham delivered again.
7: Morgan Rogers. Rogers lets fly. It's 2-1 England. Bellingham's there once again.
0: That goal sent England into the semifinals this week, and they join other soccer royalty, France, Spain, and Argentina. All four teams have dynamic superstars who know how to win tournaments, so it's pretty much anyone's match. We already know who the winners are at Wimbledon. Jannik Sinner defended his title yesterday. Czech players Linda Noskova and Karolina Muchová battled it out for the women's title on Saturday.
8: It's over and out. Noskova is the champion.
0: Here to talk soccer, tennis, and also the Dodgers are our favorite sports commentators, the Sklar brothers, Randy and Jason. Hello, you two.
2: Hello, Madeline. Nice to speak with you.
0: So did you, like I, spend the entire weekend indoors watching sports?
2: Oh, yeah. I mean, the World Cup has just been a joy to watch. You know, what's amazing and what people don't realize is because so many overtimes that we watch in American sports, it's sudden death overtime. So when someone scores, that's the end of the game. But in the World Cup, you play these two 15-minute halves, so to speak, in overtime. So if a team scores, it's not the end. You know, there's an opportunity for another team to come back. But there were daggers. Yeah, Jude Bellingham is playing out of his mind for England right now.
9: Hey, Jude, you made it sad for Norway.
2: That's right. That's right.
0: And I was waiting for that joke.
2: Yes. Nice, Jay. So Norway had one of the greatest players, perhaps the face of the tournament in Erling Haaland.
0: Yeah.
2: A Viking of a man who is just an interesting guy to watch play. If you've ever seen like the camera isolated on him, he kind of wanders around like an old man at a mall. And then all of a sudden, like the ball goes in the corner and he immediately springs into action like a Superman and then, you know, gets his head on the ball, puts it in the net. And so to not have him in the tournament anymore is a bit of a bummer. I think a lot of people without a dog in the race were hoping Norway would come through. But, you know, these semifinals games are incredible. You talk England, Argentina.
9: I think the winner gets the Falkland Islands. Am I wrong?
2: I don't know if that's necessarily the case. Although when Spain beat Portugal, I said they should probably get the Rock of Gibraltar. Whatever. Anyway, these are side bets, Madeline, that we would like to see happen.
0: But I'm sure Kelsey's all over it.
2: Yeah, sure. Kelsey's all over that stuff. But the truth is, you know, this England Argentina matchup is reminiscent of perhaps one of the greatest England Argentina matchups, 1986, the Azteca in Mexico City, when Maradona famously had the hand of God. A ball comes in, bounces high. He uses his hand to punch it over the goalie's head. It goes in the goal. Of course, there's no video replay back in 1986. Then he goes on to score one of the greatest goals where he dribbles through five English defenders. Argentina wins that quarterfinal match against England. Then they go on to win the World Cup. But Argentina, the defending champions, the last time that a country has won the World Cup twice in a row has repeated was Brazil in the late 50s, early 60s. So the Pele Brazil team. And so it's very difficult to do. And Argentina,
9: you understand how great Messi is. And you look at Argentina and you start to think about who is the GOAT when it comes to soccer or football. It's that whole LeBron versus Jordan debate. Is it Messi or Ronaldo? When you have that discussion, you got to look at what Messi's been able to do. Yes, Argentina's a great team and they have great players. If you watch an Argentina game, Messi is involved in so many plays. He is a creator. He also is a finisher. You look at Erling Haaland for Norway and he was really just a finisher. That's a guy who's big, who's tall, who runs to the middle. The ball gets serviced into him and he scores. Messi a lot of times is starting the buildups and starting the plays. He's dribbling between players. He's making touch passes. Then he's making runs himself and he is scoring. Messi is affecting the play all throughout the games, and he really is still in his late 30s, so dominant in this game. And there's a chance, there's an outside chance that he could repeat. However, Randy feels like this is France's World Cup to lose.
2: Yeah, the French team, Madeline, is just, of course, they have their own superstar, the next Messi, so to speak, Mbappe, who is just, he and Messi are battling for whoever scores the most goal gets the golden boot award, but ghost goals in the World Cup gets the golden boot award. And Mbappe could be that guy, but I mean, they have Mbappe, they have Dembele, they have so many great players, France, and they're just playing on such a high level. They're steamrolling everybody that they're playing. I think they're going to go through and make it in the final.
9: But if anyone can beat them, I think Spain has a chance because Spain has the next Mbappe in Yamil. So there's so many superstars. There's so much excitement around this final four. Any combination could break through. The semifinal games are on Tuesday and Wednesday this week. And then the finals are on Sunday.
2: Can you imagine a France-England final? How much those two countries hate each other. The amount of tension in the channel. All right, let's talk about it.
0: The channel will be cut off, like the Strait of Hormuz.
2: Maybe.
0: That'll be the end
2: of it. Maybe. That's right. That's absolutely right. It could be. This is a point of contention. And to me, that would be incredible. Argentina, Spain. I mean, that's, you talk about a country that this is who colonized too. This is amazing.
0: Oh my gosh. I know. A lot of it has that subtext of the colonizer and the colonized, which has been fascinating from a political point of view. But so you're not predicting the final two?
2: If I were to predict it, I mean, I think we're kind of on a collision course for France, Argentina, and then I would give the nod to France. That's the way I feel, Jay.
9: That's so funny because I actually could see Spain, England in the finals. It is that up in the air. Huh. There really is no dominant, because Spain overall as a team, really, you watched how they played Belgium, and even though Belgium was in the game, Spain felt like they dominated. And Spain has always been a great team. They have so many big time players who play for Barcelona, who play in Europe. You know, they have the next emerging superstar as well. And so, you know, it's really hard to say. It's hard to say who we think is going to win. I could easily predict that it would be Spain and England could pull it out magically with Jude Bellingham. Bellingham and Harry Kane, that's a tremendous 1-2 punch. So it's so exciting. It's the reason why we watch these games.
0: Okay, so Tuesday, it's France and Spain. Wednesday, Argentina, England.
2: And England, and then Sunday is the championship.
0: It. I'm going to be sad when it's over. I'm just going to say that. It's been so great. All right, speaking of over, Wimbledon. And we have Jannik Sinner, number one, defending his title. What did you make of the match?
9: Well, you do feel like you miss Alcaraz in a tournament like this, because it felt like it was, you know, it was Sinner's to lose, and he won. And you do kind of lament the fact that there isn't a huge American presence in male tennis. Like, you feel it. You think back to the old days in the 80s and the 90s when we were watching McEnroe and we were watching Connors, and then we were watching Sampras and Agassi. Mm-hmm. And it felt like there, in order to regain that American confidence in the game, I think overall also, you know, tennis just went through three of the greatest male players of all time, whether they were American or not, and they weren't: Federer, Djokovic, and Nadal. And so we're in that post big three era right now, and I don't know that Sinner is the superstar that's going to carry the sport, certainly in America.
2: I beg to differ though, Madeline. He just won his fifth Grand Slam title. That's a lot. Now, Jason said it, the others, the big three, all won over 20, and Djokovic is still playing, so, you know, he made it to the semifinals. You never know. He could get on a heater and win another major and win another Grand Slam title. But Sinner is young, and Sinner is the
0: He's
2: one.
0: He's 24. Who is,
2: yeah, I mean, he certainly, in my opinion, has at least, if injury free, 10 more prime years. That's 40 Grand Slams that he has a chance to get at. And if he can win 15 more, he's now in that conversation. So he's great. He's tough. He's tall. His serve is unbelievable. You know, he is a guy who, in my opinion, is the odds on favorite to win sort of everything, every tournament he enters into. And he's the odds on favorite to win the U.S. Open, which is coming up at the end of the summer. But, mm-hmm. you know, this is a huge win for him because he went out in the second round of the French Open. And the second round of the French Open was to go out in the second round of the French Open as perhaps the favorite to win that tournament was embarrassing, difficult to take. You wondered how he was going to bounce back. And then, boom, he wins. He wins on grass.
0: Yeah, he lost the opening set, which was a little worrisome.
2: Oh, yeah, which was very – and he actually had a difficult time in his opening match in Wimbledon. I remember he was pushed in that match, and you said to yourself, uh-oh, shades of Roland Garros, shades of the French Open. Is he kind of on a decline here? But he just came back strong, and he's just a consistent player. I don't think he's that flashy, but he is consistent. Again, like Jay said, would like to see Alcaraz back there and watch the two of them slug it out for the next 10 years.
0: All right, turning to the women, the final game was between two Czech women, Linda Noskova and Karolina Muchová. Muchová is a veteran player. Noskova, the rising star. Apparently, they are friends, or they were friends. Tell us about that match.
2: So, I mean, it's a battle of, it maybe is more of the story of women's tennis, how much more parity there is in the women's game. Because, you know, as long as I can remember, it was usually the number one seed and the number two seed, maybe a number three seed gets in. And that's who you're looking at in the finals. There's one dominant, two dominant female tennis players, and they win in their era all the matches. Well, you know, these two women, two Czech players, were ranked ninth and 10th in Wimbledon in this tournament. And they, both of them, great servers. They both hit the ball really hard. I mean, it was an entertaining match to watch. I agree. Noskova is she's a rising star. And I actually think this could springboard her further. It was a good match, but it was sort of difficult if you're not like a deep, nerdy tennis fan to latch on. Of course, we were hoping for Coco Gauff, who was in the semifinals, who lost to Muchová. We were really hoping for her to step forward and actually play in the finals and get a chance to win. So she's somebody who, that not just Americans, but she's a personality that all tennis people love and kind of draws in the casual fan, whereas I feel like this was harder to get into.
9: Yeah, the stars sort of faced each other in earlier rounds. You had Naomi Osaka defeating Sabalenka in an earlier round. Osaka was a 14 seed. Sabalenka was number one. And so some of the bigger highlight, you know, headliner name matches came earlier on the women's side in Wimbledon this year, which was interesting.
0: Okay, finally, Dodgers, we are at the All-Star break, the midway point of the Major League Baseball season. The Dodgers are in first place in the National League West. They have the best record in baseball right now. Are we looking at a possible World Series three-peat? Three-peat, well, is that even a word?
2: Three-peat, yes it is, and they are dominant, and they are the best team in baseball. They have the best odds at the All-Star break to make the World Series and win the World Series. They just, you know, when you look at the team as a whole, offense and defense, this is a team built
9: to win three in a row. And all their players are kicking on the high cylinders. All the players on the Dodgers seem to be hitting their stride. The question is, can they do that at the end of September in October? It's good to win the first half, but it's almost better in baseball to be hot at the end. And Dodgers fans, you just want to hope that the Dodgers stay on this upward trajectory all through the season.
0: Sklar brothers, Randy and Jason, they will be hosting a live altcast for the World Cup final this Sunday at noon. That's at the Crow Comedy Club at Bergamont Station in Santa Monica, which happens to be right around the corner from KCRW. Thanks, you guys.
9: We'll see you there. Thanks so much, madam.
0: And that'll do it for us today on Press Play. I'm Madeline Brand. I'll be back with you again tomorrow.
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11: 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That's next. It's 1 o'clock.
12: Sometimes I have to decide between paying a bill, like the power bill, or buying groceries.
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13: I'm Scott Detrow.
14: And I'm Elsa Chang. Ahead, a close look at the federal agents who have been deployed to Memphis.
13: Several agents have been involved in deadly use of force incidents.
15: I turned to my colleagues and I said, Memphis is next. I'm terrified that Memphis is next.
14: Plus, something that we at All Things Considered promise we know nothing about, how to sneak in some World Cup watching while at work.
13: And lowrider parades in Santa Fe.
16: I call it the flavor, man. Like cooking, yeah. You know, you gotta put the right recipe in order to make it taste good. You know what I'm saying?
14: First, this news.
17: Live from NPR News, I'm Lakshmi Singh. South Carolina Governor Henry McMaster is expected to announce this hour who will fill the remainder of Senator Lindsey Graham's term. Graham died unexpectedly Saturday night, likely from a tear in the aorta. He was 71. The Republican had just returned home from his 10th trip to Ukraine. And as NPR's Claudia Grisales notes, was among a bipartisan group of lawmakers to push for stronger sanctions against Russia.
18: This was what shaped his last congressional delegation overseas, for example, visiting with President Zelensky. And so the hope is they could pick it up in both chambers. The support is there. But as we know, Capitol Hill is very unpredictable. They have a very packed schedule. So it remains to be seen if they can really pull it off.
17: Graham was a last surviving member of an influential group of Senate defense hawks. Once a fierce critic, Graham became one of President Trump's most powerful allies. The president says he plans to address the nation Thursday night at 9 Eastern. He does not say what it's about, but it might involve the U.S.'s ongoing war with Iran and dueling claims on the Strait of Hormuz. Trump is threatening to block Iran's ships from moving through the major oil shipping route. NPR's Hadil Al-Shalchi reports.
19: In a post online, President Trump said that the U.S. would be, quote, reinstating a blockade on Iranian ships or customers from entering or leaving the Strait of Hormuz. He said that the U.S. will now be known as, quote, the guardian of the Hormuz Strait. Trump said that other countries will be able to move through the waterway, but that the U.S. would charge a 20% toll on cargo. He said the toll was the price to pay for providing security and safety for this, quote, volatile section of the world. Up until now, the U.S. has been against any tolls or fees being enforced on ships moving through the strait. Iranian leaders said Iran controls the Strait of Hormuz. Hadil Al-Shalchi, NPR News, Istanbul.
17: 31 states have reported cases of an intestinal illness that causes diarrhea. NPR's Allison Aubrey reports the Centers for Disease Control and Prevention is investigating to identify a likely source.
20: Michigan has more than 1,500 cases of cyclospora and 44 reported hospitalizations. The CDC is working to confirm cases and investigate the source. Food safety experts say heating food to 158 degrees is the most effective way to kill cyclospora parasites. And Martin Bugnavage, a food safety expert, formerly with Penn State, says rinsing produce under warm water can help remove pathogens, but cyclospora is challenging.
21: The crops that we're looking at, whether it's basil or it's raspberries, are very gentle handling. And so, you know, it's not an easy thing to get rid of.
20: Symptoms can appear anywhere between 2 days and 2 weeks. Weeks or more after a person was infected. Allison Aubrey, NPR News.
17: This is NPR. Federal agents were on the scene of a federal immigration enforcement fatal shooting in Maine today. Senator Angus King, an independent who caucuses with Democrats, says he was informed by Homeland Security Secretary Mark Wayne Mullen that a man in his 20s who was ordered to leave the country had weaponized his vehicle when the shooting in the city of Biddeford happened. The encounter ignited protests within hours. A dozen Democratic state attorneys general are suing to block Paramount from acquiring Warner Brothers Discovery, citing anti-competitive concerns. The beloved New Zealand actor Sam Neill has died at the age of 78. He had a wide-ranging career over some 50 years, most famously in the Jurassic Park franchise. NPR's Anastasios Yulkis has this remembrance.
22: Sam Neill was best known and loved by fans for the 1993 Steven Spielberg blockbuster Jurassic Park. He played a paleontologist with doubts.
23: Dinosaurs and man, two species separated by 65 million years of evolution, have just been suddenly thrown back into the mix together. How can we possibly have the slightest idea what to expect?
22: He played many other kinds of roles, too, from Holly Hunter's clueless husband in Jane Campion's film The Piano to the hugely entertaining antagonist Inspector Campbell in the first two seasons of the BBC drama Peaky Blinders. His family said he died in Sydney, Australia, but did not provide any further details. Anastasia Tsilkas, NPR News, New York.
17: I'm Lakshmi Singh, NPR News.
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26: From NPR News, this is All Things Considered. I'm Elsa Chang in Culver City, California.
27: And I'm Scott Detrow in Washington. Here on All Things Considered, we talk a lot about the economy. The U.S. war in Iran has caused gas prices to skyrocket. Inflation is at a three-year high of 4.2%, and wages aren't keeping up. Today, we want to get some of the real stories behind all of those numbers. NPR has reached out to people from all over the country to understand how they are coping, and we are joined by three of the people we've been in touch with. Jennifer Browning in Gulfport, Mississippi. Hey, Jennifer.
28: Hi.
27: Alex Garcia in Seattle, Washington. Alex, thanks for joining us.
29: No problem.
27: And Chuck Lockhart in Whitefield, New Hampshire. Hey, Chuck.
30: Hello.
27: I want to start with introductions from all of you. Just we heard your name, but tell us a little bit about your circumstances, your age, what you do. Jennifer, why don't you start us off?
28: Okay. I am Jennifer Browning. I'm 44. I do a lot of things. I'm a substitute teacher during the school year. I do DoorDash, Instacart, and recently just started pet sitting as well.
27: Oh, man, that's a lot of stuff. We're gonna get back to all of the stuff you're doing in a moment for sure. Alex, how about you next?
29: Yeah, hi, I'm Alex Garcia. I own a local sports pub that's been in Seattle since like the 40s. And I have to keep the business going because I have a bunch of starving bartenders who work for me.
27: Chuck, how about you?
30: Well, I'm retired.
0: I'm 66. I'm an Iraqi veteran. I used to be in law enforcement and corrections. What's happening currently right now in my life is we're selling a house to move into a more retirement-friendly type dwelling. So we're consolidating.
27: Yeah, yeah. You know, like I said, we talk so much about the numbers and the stats, but I think so many people, the economy is a gut feeling. You know, if it feels good or it or doesn't feel good, it feels secure if it doesn't feel secure. Tell me how you're feeling right now. Jennifer, how are you feeling? You mentioned all the different jobs you're working.
28: Oh, I actually did forget one. During open enrollment season, I am also a licensed health insurance agent.
27: So that's four or five you just mentioned then?
28: Yes. Basically, I'm doing anything I can just to keep a roof over my head. I don't have that sense of security, even though I own my mobile home. So, yeah, there's a lot of fear all the time of just trying to stay on top of the bills.
27: Yeah, that makes sense. Chuck, what about you? Do you feel secure, insecure?
0: I feel like I have to be very diligent because I'm on a fixed income. It's requiring me to make sometimes some difficult choices. And obviously with the gas prices, it's caused a couple of robbing Peter to pay Paul situations.
27: And Alex, what about you?
29: It sometimes feels like we're running a marathon and no matter how hard you work, like you can't ever get to the finish line. The weird thing about owning a local neighborhood pub is you really feel it within your customers, because I see customers that lose their job, they're on unemployment, used to come in and have, you know, three beers. Now they come in and have one just so they can, you know, get some sanity. They'll show up and just socialize, but you feel it. You feel the tension. It's really weird being at a pub where you can really tell that people are worried.
27: Yeah. And at the same time, I have to imagine just the food industry, given what it is, you have been seeing the increased cost for everything day to day, minute to minute, huh?
29: We're losing money on everything, and we know where we should put like our prices, but we also know that our customers are in the same spot as us. And so we just hope we make it up with alcohol, because if we were to raise the price of our food, you know, I feel like people wouldn't be able to afford it. And so it's this really weird balancing act you have to do.
27: Yeah. Jennifer, where do you in your life feel the squeeze specifically the most? What's a thing you have to pay for or plan for that you feel like the cost is just top of mind at every moment?
28: I would say in matters of health, because I currently don't have health insurance. So if I, you know, if I am sick or, you know, need just a regular monthly prescription, that's a bit difficult. And then also, you know, sometimes I have to decide between paying a bill like the power bill or buying groceries.
27: What do you do when you have to make that decision?
28: I will ask family for help. My mom helps sometimes. Or I will do, you know, DoorDash or whatever I have to do.
27: Chuck, you said before that you feel like everything has to be really meticulously planned. You have to think through everything you're going to do. I'm wondering where you feel in this economy right now, what you're thinking about the most as you make those decisions.
0: I'd have to say gas prices and transportation. I live in a very rural area. No public transportation. You got to travel at least 10 miles to a grocery store. So when prices started to spike, you started to have to think, you know, is this trip necessary? Or what can I double up where I used to make two trips? Can I fit it all into one trip?
27: Chuck, you're the, I say this with respect, you're the senior member of the conversation here. You've got about 20 years on everybody else. But I know you mentioned when you talked to NPR before that you had been thinking about the oil crisis, the inflation crisis, you know, earlier on in your life.
0: Yeah, I lived through all of that. And it was difficult because it was a shock and you know, especially the first one in 73. But the thing that strikes me the most about back then is television was free. your phone was in your house and you didn't use it a ton. There was just a lot less things that felt necessary, and you could eke by a lot easier, it felt, than it does now.
27: You know, you're all sharing a lot about your economic situation, and I'm hearing some clear themes from all of you. But let me put this to you. If you could have a listener just understand one thing about your economic situation right now to better understand what we're seeing across the country, what would it be? Alex, I'll start with you.
1: Just based off this conversation alone, like, doesn't matter where you live in the United States, like, I think we're all kind of feeling the same pain. We're kind of all in it together. Times are tough, and everyone's just doing their best to get by.
27: Chuck, what about you?
0: Life's a struggle, and it doesn't need to be as difficult as it is. And I don't care what the numbers say coming out of Wall Street or Washington. Most of America is struggling.
27: Jennifer?
28: Being someone who has not had stable employment in the past couple of years, there's a lot of shame heaped on people who are looking for jobs. Like, it's in social media comments. It is sometimes said by friends or even family, you know, well-meaning, you know, well, you should just do this, or you should have done this. But I would definitely say just be kind, because people need grace in those moments of their life.
27: That is Jennifer Browning in Gulfport, Mississippi, Chuck Lockhart in Whitefield, New Hampshire, and Alex Garcia in Seattle, Washington. Thank you so much to all of you for talking with us.
1: Thanks for having us.
28: Absolutely.
0: Thank you.
26: Like many people around the world, chances are you have probably spent at least some of your time watching the World Cup over the past 5 weeks. Even, dare I say, while at work. Well, NPR's Raphael Nam has a story of one small business owner who has somehow managed to watch almost every single game.
2: Desiree Lomer Clark is usually not a huge sports fan, with one big exception.
3: In my family, when the World Cup is on, everything comes to a halt.
2: And that can be a little bit challenging when your business is walking and training dogs. Nonetheless, she scheduled all her meetings around the World Cup games.
3: I convinced this person to meet me in the middle of her workday. Like, now I'm affecting other people's, you know, work because I want them on my soccer schedule.
2: Lomer Clark is far from the only person who has gone all in when it comes to the World Cup. Payroll provider UKG surveyed people around the world, and more than a third said they would adjust an entire work schedule around matches. A quarter even admitted they would be willing to push the limits of what their manager would put up with. That honesty surprised Russell Howe, who helped oversee the report.
4: 11% of folks actually said, you know, I'm admittedly telling you now, I'm going to probably have a hangover and not be very productive. Right? So that was it's a very honest picture they were able to present for us there.
2: In fact, UKG says the U.S. could face nearly $12 billion in lost productivity during the World Cup. Now, it's difficult to know how much will actually be lost, but Lomer Clark, for one, acknowledges she hasn't been fully there during her work days.
3: I've been tired, I've been sleepy, and I've been half checked into work.
2: So now that the World Cup is heading to an end, you would think she'll be excited to be getting her regular days back and no longer having to stay up past 11 to keep watching games. But instead, she sounds almost wistful.
3: It's been really fun to have something to look forward to and to do for this past month so far.
2: And the realization that there's only a few games left is hitting her hard.
3: Like, it's bumming me out. I don't like the party to stop.
2: But this Sunday, the party will stop. At least until the next one. It's 4 years away. Raphael Nam, NPR News.

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3: 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I'm Elsa Chang.
0: And I'm Scott Detrow. Elsa, do you like tilapia?
3: Oh, I sure do. It's a yummy, yummy fish.
0: Well, stay tuned because a, shall we say, a byproduct of tilapia could help rice farmers.
4: Huh. The feces of the fish, which is very important, it's a natural fertilizers for the rice.
3: Now news.
5: Live from NPR News in Culver City, California, I'm Dwayne Brown. After another exchange of fire between the U.S. and Iran, President Trump says he's reinstating a blockade on Iran in the Strait of Hormuz. That's where about 20% of the world's fuel flows through, but tanker traffic is now down to a crawl. NPR's Scott Horsley tells us about how that's affecting energy prices as well as the cost at the gas pump.
6: Continued fighting in and around the Strait of Hormuz has pushed oil prices higher. AAA says the average price of regular gas in the U.S. is now $3.87 a gallon. That's up about 8 cents from a week ago, but 21 cents lower than this time last month. Gasoline consumption in the U.S. has inched up despite the high price, but global demand for petroleum products is expected to fall this year for the first time since the pandemic downturn 6 years ago. Scott Horsley, NPR News, Washington.
5: The renewed conflict is raising fears of a return to all-out war and further disruption to the global economy. An aircraft helping fight a large wildfire in Colorado crashed yesterday, killing the 56-year-old pilot from British Columbia. From Colorado Public Radio, Stina Sieg reports residents lined a highway this morning observing a procession of firefighting vehicles.
7: A long line of cars were pulled over to the side of U.S. 50 in Montrose, waiting for the procession. Linda Pensakowski was holding two American flags. She was there to honor the fallen pilot and all the firefighting crews battling several major wildfires across the state. Late last month, three federal wildland firefighters were killed in a blaze near the Utah border.
8: It's very important to me. They're doing such a wonderful job, and to lose, you know, we've lost four of them here in Colorado.
7: Colorado's seen some of its largest wildfires ever this year.
5: You're listening to NPR News. Yemen's Houthi rebels are vowing to retaliate after accusing Saudi Arabia of bombing the international airport in the Yemeni capital. NPR's Jane Raff has that story.
9: The Houthi-led government said Saudi airstrikes hit the runway of Sana'a International Airport in what it called an escalation in its long-running conflict with a Saudi-led coalition. Saudi Arabia did not acknowledge the attack. Yemen's internationally recognized government, which is also backed by the Saudis, said it carried out the airstrikes to stop an Iranian plane with a Houthi delegation from returning home. The internationally recognized government controls Yemen's south, while Houthi rebels control the north. Sana'a's airport was evacuated and the plane diverted to another airport after the strikes. The attacks add to rising tension in the region after renewed U.S. airstrikes on Iranian targets. Jane Araf, NPR News, Amman.
5: California is leading a coalition of a dozen states challenging Paramount's mega merger with Warner Brothers Discovery. California's attorney general says the proposed $81 billion merger would lead to lower quality productions, higher prices, and less content for film and television. You may recall earlier this year, the Justice Department said it wasn't planning to challenge the merger, which is scheduled to close sometime in September. You're listening to NPR News.
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1: This final note on the way out today, which comes with all due respect to the guardians of interest rates at the Federal Reserve, but also with the observation that central bankers aren't often known for their lighthearted take on things. Fed Governor Christopher Waller does get some points today, though, talking about, what else, inflation in a speech today in New York. Waller said the central bank's got to be ready to raise rates if it has to. Here's the quote. Sternly staring at inflation, he said, until it melts before our withering gaze is not an option. I don't know. I thought that was pretty good, but maybe that's just me. CPI tomorrow, by the by. Only one utterance of the phrase economic data on the program today if you're playing along at home. Amir Bibawi, Caitlin Esch, John Gordon-Noya Carr, Steve Mullis, and Stephanie Seek are the Marketplace editing staff. Kelly Silvera is the news director. And I'm Kai Rizdal. We will see you tomorrow, everybody. This is APM.
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6: When they write the history books about Trump 2, Trump harder, I imagine they'll have to dedicate an entire chapter to Minneapolis. Homeland Security called ICE's Operation Metro Surge the biggest immigration enforcement operation in the department's history. Protesters called it fascism. Two Americans were killed by ICE, and the backlash went nationwide. The Trump administration had to call off the operation. The guy in charge of it lost his job. Eventually, the head of Homeland Security lost her job. There's maybe no better example of the Trump administration making a major course correction. But it's been over 6 months since that mess, and ICE is back. It's quieter now, there's less shock and awe, but there's a new boss, and deportations are up, and the killings are back too. We had one last week in Texas, and one just this morning in Maine. So we're going to talk about a second ICE age on Today Explained from Vox.
7: Live from NPR News in Culver City, California, I'm Dwayne Brown. Secretary of State Marco Rubio says he's beginning a campaign to dismantle the International Criminal Court, the world's only standing war crimes tribunal. NPR's Michelle Kellerman tells us Rubio calls the ICC a threat to U.S. sovereignty.
8: In an op-ed in the Wall Street Journal and in an online video, Secretary Rubio accuses the International Criminal Court based in The Hague of waging a war against the U.S.
9: Not with bullets or missiles, but with statutes, compacts, and the force of so-called international law.
8: Rubio says U.S. service members or Border Patrol agents could be at risk for prosecution, but the court was set up more than two decades ago to prosecute war crimes and genocide in countries that don't or won't hold their personnel to account. The Trump administration imposed sanctions to stop an ICC investigation into Afghanistan, and now Rubio says he will work to dismantle what he calls the court's threat to U.S. sovereignty. Michelle Kellerman, NPR News, the State Department.
7: A dozen states led by California are suing to stop the merger of Hollywood giants Paramount and Warner Brothers Discovery. NPR's David Falkenflik reports the states worry the deal would stifle competition between film studios and news outlets.
10: California Attorney General Rob Bonta says a union of Paramount and Warner would lead to higher prices, lower quality, and less content for film and television. The $111 billion deal would bring together the company's movie studios, streamers Paramount Plus and HBO Max, news outlets CBS News and CNN, and other household names. Oracle co-founder and Trump ally Larry Ellison is largely bankrolling the bid. The U.S. Justice Department has decided not to fight it, but in a press release, Bonta says California and the other states are fighting for free and fair, not rigged markets. He says America has no kings in government or its economy. David Folkenflik, NPR News.
7: This is NPR. Broadway actor, author, and teacher Josh Grizzetti has died at the age of 44. As Jeff London tells us, he was well-regarded in the New York theater community for his comic prowess.
11: Born in Washington, D.C. and raised in Virginia, Josh Grizzetti burst into the New York theater scene in 2008, playing the lead in an off-Broadway production of the show Enter Laughing.
12: So long, 174th Street.
11: He received a Theater World Award for Outstanding Debut Performance and went on to appear in several Broadway shows, among them Something Rotten and It Should Have Been You. Grizzetti appeared in several TV shows, including The Marvelous Mrs. Maisel. He also wrote a memoir and became a tenured professor teaching at Cal State Fullerton. Grizzetti is survived by his wife, Mackenzie. For NPR News, I'm Jeff London in New York.
7: Large investments to power huge AI data centers are expected to top $700 billion this year. The Federal Reserve says the result has made consumer prices more expensive for memory chips, computer processors, and other equipment. Economists say massive AI spending will likely push inflation higher as the U.S. military renews fighting with Iran in the Middle East. Stocks fell across the board on Wall Street today. This is NPR.
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6: Today Explained, Sean Ramos from The Thing About These Ice Killings is that time and again, you get the ice version of events, and then eventually you get another version that hews closer to the truth. Someone died in Maine this morning, and the details are still forthcoming, but we have more to say about the shooting 1 week ago in Houston, Texas. So we asked Houston Public Radio's Bianca Seward on the show to tell us what we know so far.
18: Yeah, well, we've learned a lot over the last week as to what exactly happened Tuesday morning, and there's still a lot of outstanding questions, but I can take you back to Tuesday afternoon when the first time we heard about the shooting. We had a very small statement from ICE, just kind of detailing their very short account of what happened, and according

0: stop during that moment, during that encounter. They claim that Salgado Araujo was weaponizing his vehicle, attempting to evade arrest, attempting to ram an ICE officer with his car when the officer fired his gun. He was shot in the abdomen and then taken to Bentob Hospital, a hospital here in Houston, where he later died of his wounds. But it wasn't until the early afternoon when we, the public and reporters, began to hear about what had happened. And at that moment, we had very little to go off of.
1: Did people initially take that account as the, you know, unimpeachable truth? Or was there immediately suspicions that there may have been another side of the story?
0: It was almost immediate that immigrant rights organizations like LULAC and the family were disputing the account.
2: We do not believe them. They're playing by a playbook. They're using a template in shootings and murders that have happened across the country time and time again, and it is time to stop.
3: We don't expect the truth from the Department of Justice or from the FBI. We expect a whitewash.
0: Mostly, we just didn't have a lot to go off of. We had the very short statement from ICE, and we had almost no details from the family. The family themselves were looking for more answers. It took them a while to figure out what had happened to their father when he had passed.
4: Around 7 a.m., I was notified by my mom that something bad had happened to my dad. We didn't know what. All we knew is that it was ICE related. I saw a video posted on Facebook that he had been shot. I recognized him immediately. Not from his appearance, but from his voice, crying for help as he lay on the street, bleeding out.
0: So a lot of outstanding questions Tuesday night, and the calls for accountability, transparency began immediately.
1: So how long does it take until we get a differing account of what happened on Tuesday morning?
0: The next morning, we started to hear from the family. Two of Salgado Araujo's sons, Ronaldo and Lorenzo Jr., spoke to the public and started to offer just details about who their father was and that they believed their father would have complied, that he was trying to just go to work, and they didn't believe that their father would be acting aggressively, ramming his car, or attempting to evade arrest. They said it didn't sound like his father, but it would take a few more days before we got any more credible accounts about people who were in the car with Salgado Araujo.
1: And when did that happen, and what did they say?
0: On Thursday, we started to see reports online that the detainees, the men who were in Salgado Araujo's car, who were also detained by ICE, started to kind of come out through their lawyers, speak out about their experience. On Friday, the lawyer for two of the men who were detained, Hugo Balderas, said that...
5: I can tell you with conviction that my client's versions of the events are extremely different from what ICE agents are saying or what the agency is saying.
0: Essentially, they were saying that there at no time was there an ICE agent in front of the car, that he came the approach to the side of the car, that the shots fired from the side of the car, basically discrediting the idea that Salgado Araujo was ramming his car with an officer or was ever trying to run an officer over. They alleged that the account happened completely from the side and that the officer fired immediately upon exiting his vehicle.
1: How does the city respond to this differing account?
0: Yeah, there's been a lot of calls for Houston Police Department to do an independent investigation, for anybody on the Houston official level to launch an investigation. And it's kind of unfolded over the week in a bit of a confusing manner, I think, for the public. District Attorney Sean Teer did say on our radio that
6: my office is running an investigation, but we do not have the same level of access that we do in almost any other officer-involved shooting.
0: We ourselves have seen people from the district attorney's office going to different gas stations in the area and other businesses to ask for surveillance footage. But the problem that Tier is outlining is that they haven't been invited by the federal authorities to collaborate or work alongside them. So Tier is clear that he may not be privy to all of the evidence that federal authorities do collect during their own investigation. Right now, the Federal Bureau of Investigations is the one leading the inquiry, but their investigation is clearly into the potential assault on a law enforcement. It doesn't say that it's into the shooting as a whole to find exactly what happened.
1: And how is ICE responding to this account that disputes theirs?
0: We've asked repeatedly about allegations that their account is not fully accurate, or that it's missing details, or that it implies that Salgado Araujo was behaving in a way that he might not have been. And we've gotten no answers. We haven't got any kind of comment about the allegations that the account is not credible, or if they want to add any more to their initial statement.
1: So how are we going to find out the truth, if we are at all?
0: It's going to be a difficult process, and part of

0: The thing that complicates that is that ICE and DHS has said that the officers on the scene were not wearing any body cameras and they had no dash cam video of the incident. So they're saying that the ICE agents on the ground have no video to share with the public. We are starting to see clips on social media from those surveillance videos, from the footage at gas stations or from witnesses who were filming as well, start to circulate online that show different parts of the shooting and different parts of the encounter. But we're still not getting the most full, clear picture yet.
1: Hmm. Could you tell us about this individual, Lorenzo Salgado Rahu? Who was he?
0: Yeah, from what we've learned from his sons, he got to Houston in the early 90s and has been here since, working as in construction, helping build homes in the Houston area. They said, you know, he would go to work all day, come home and be with his family.
2: My father was a simple man, a family man, a man of routine. He dedicated his life in the United States to giving his family the American dream. My father was a private man, a man who dedicated his life to work. You can find him every evening after work, resting on his porch, listening to music, petting his dog.
0: You know, he's the father of three sons, all of whom have gone on to college and are now working in teaching professions or as engineers. And they describe him as a shy man, a man who loved his family, a man who cared for his sons, a man who loved the Chivas soccer team from Mexico. You know, someone that they deeply miss.
1: And was he undocumented? Did he have warrants out for his arrest or anything of that sort?
0: As far as we can tell, we've done our searches within Harris County and in other databases that we found no criminal record so far. And the sons also say that there was no criminal record for him, that he hadn't had any issues with the law. He was undocumented. But the sons shared with us last week that he was working to obtain a work permit, so could have been on the path. His sons were all born here in the United States, so are themselves citizens. And I think the family was starting to look at ways to legitimize their status here.
1: And was ICE after him on Tuesday morning, or was this like a case of mistaken identity or what?
0: Well, no. Department of Homeland Security has confirmed that Salgado Araujo was not the intended target of their investigation. They did say that they were targeting another man and Salgado Araujo was picking up men on his way to work. So DHS spokesperson has said that they were targeting another man that they believe got into the van with Salgado Araujo. It's not clear if they were correct. If the man that they were targeting was the man that got in the van, they have confirmed that Salgado Araujo was not the intended target, that his brother who was in the car was not the intended target, but they haven't come out and said that, yes, it was one of the other men who had final removal orders or had an administrative warrant out for his arrest. They just say that they were targeting an individual and they believe he got in the car with Salgado Araujo, which is what prompted their chase.
1: Hmm. Houston obviously is not Minneapolis, but there are some similarities between what happened here and, I mean, most obviously, I think, what happened to Renee Good in Minneapolis, if you think about someone behind a car and ICE's account, which says that, you know, an agent was at risk from someone behind the wheel of a vehicle. How is Houston responding?
0: Yeah, there's been protests and there's been vigils this week.
3: Are here to work. Families are dying. People are dying. What are they doing? Murdering innocent Mexican people. They come to work. They come here to work. So what if they don't got papers? So what?
0: And yeah, they're kind of latching onto that confusion too, the similarities of the narratives, not only with Renee Good being accused of ramming her vehicle into an ICE officer agent, and later the video showing that that was not necessarily the case, but it's also happened here in Texas, in South Padre Island, just way south in the Rio Grande Valley. A year ago, another man was accused of ramming an ICE officer, and the video didn't really conclude that to be the case. So this is a narrative that Houstonians have heard before, and immigrant rights advocacy organizations immediately find suspicious. That's what they've said. They don't have trust in the organization. They don't have trust in the narrative. And they want more transparency. They want accountability. They want to know what happened as best as they can recount.
1: Do you see any signs that the death of Lorenzo Salgado Rahu might lead to changes in how ICE is operating in Houston?
0: it'll be hard to tell. This is an organization that's been really emboldened by the Trump administration, so it'll be hard to see if there will be motivation to change practices. One thing that we did learn is that Representative Sylvia Garcia said she spoke with Acting ICE Director David Venturella, who specifically about the lack of body cameras on these agents. He promised her that all agents in the field would have body cameras by the end of the month, but DHS spokesperson later clarified it would be within 60 days. So that may be a change that we see coming on the horizon. When we asked DHS about why the agents weren't wearing body cameras, they blamed the, quote, Democratic government shutdown. They said it takes time and money to outfit these agents, and because of the government shutdowns, they were held up in distributing the cameras.
1: We're going to talk about the surge in ICE activity and the new guy in charge of the agency when we're back on Today Explained.
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10: My name is Eric Bazalia-Meal, and I'm a national security reporter at Politico, who covers the Department of Homeland Security.
1: Eric, you and your colleagues recently reported on Mark Wayne Mullen's first few months leading the Department of Homeland Security. How has he changed this department, if he has at all?
10: The biggest change has been optically, right? We're not seeing less enforcement. In fact, we are still seeing, you know, the Department of Homeland Security carry out the president's ambitious immigration crackdown.
11: ICE is intensifying operations across the country. Sources telling NBC News almost 10,000 people have been arrested in just 5 days.
12: You're going to see these arrest numbers climb because we got to arrest these people. We can't wait for them to commit another crime to find them. We got to find the criminals and the non-criminals, and that's exactly what we're doing.
10: But optically, perceptively, it is a significantly more discreet and professionalized operation. They're not focusing on the shock and awe tactics that were really common under Secretary Kristi Noem and the deputies that she had elevated within the department.
13: Oh my God, ISIS is here at the car wash. Like they're animals, they're human beings. Oh my God.
14: Policia!
15: It was an early morning shock outside Sabrina Medina's front door. Video captured by Medina and neighbors shows a large number of ICE agents, accompanied by the Secretary of Homeland Security, Kristi Noem.
16: You're seeing grandmas, you're seeing children, you're seeing families, you're seeing business owners, you're seeing people who are just standing in line waiting to go to work, being snatched out of those lines, hauled off by men in masks. Never to be heard from again, presumably.
17: Arrest as many people that touch you as you want.
18: Gas on film! Gas on film!
10: Instead, we've seen an emphasis of the arrest when people are already in local or state custody. That's governed by something called the 287G agreement, which allows ICE to cooperate with those jurisdictions and pick people up who are on unrelated crimes but may have a final order of removal. We're just not seeing as many of those, you know, incidents where we'd see some, you know, a band of ICE agents go surrounding a car and pulling people out. and we're not seeing surges of immigration officers into major U.S. cities that are, in the eyes of the Trump administration, not doing enough to collaborate with federal law enforcement and with federal immigration officers. So that change has meant that even though the numbers are still high, they're still deporting and detaining thousands of people, you know, throughout the courses of weeks, right? Like, we're not seeing that register in the same visceral way that it did under Kristi Noem, in such a way that it actually really tainted the Trump administration's standing with voters on immigration.
1: Why were we ever seeing that? Did Kristi Noem have some sort of mandate from the president to make this look as horrendous as it looked?
10: There's a couple things that were going on there. There was a school of thinking that is especially championed by immigration hardliners, the really like the toughest hawks on immigration enforcement, that the only way you deter people from coming to the United States is not just to shut down the border, but to make it difficult to live in the United States and to create a culture of fear, you know, that you could be rounded up and deported and separated from your family. These shock and awe tactics, in at least some vein, were intended as a deterrent.
14: We will hunt you down. If you come to this country, you will not get the chance to return.
10: And Noem's decisions, elevating Gregory Bravino, who was a pretty like random off Border Patrol commander, to be essentially the point person for how deportation operations were taking place, was a sign that she believed that that message was important.
19: We're going to turn and burn to that next target and the next and the next and the next, and we're not going to stop.
10: There's also the factor that we can't separate with Kristi Noem is that she had higher political ambitions, and clearly her messaging strategy was not about the department, but a lot of it was about her, the advertising campaign that had her at Mount Rushmore.
20: You cross the border illegally, we'll find you.
10: Her standing with the big cowboy hat at the border.
17: What is she, hiding her face like her ICE agents now? By the way, is this what the $800 billion went to? Every day we see her after there's some new tragedy in Homeland, she's wearing a different outfit with a different hat.
10: Those photo optics also fit into this idea. She was the face and the implementer of this immigration crackdown. And so that public strategy also played into the secretary's personal ambitions at the time. Mark McMullen just isn't that kind of guy. He doesn't need that kind of optical performance to have a good relationship with Trump. Their relationship goes back to, and Mullen talked about this in his confirmation hearing, to when his son had a traumatic brain injury when Trump was president the first time, and Mullen at the time was a House member.
21: The president found out about it and he gave me a call immediately, and the president didn't understand the severity of it, but he heard it in my voice and immediately he went to work. I told him we had to get to Bakersfield, California to the Center for Neural Skills, and the president offered to send his plane, his personal plane.
10: So they have a long-standing relationship. Mullen's also a man, which, as we've seen with the cabinet firings recently, like, if you're a woman, your position is potentially more precarious in the cabinet, and that certainly plays a role in those discussions. And so it's also just a question, too, of who was leading the department and the tone they were trying to set.
1: So we're not seeing the Operation Metro Surge style tactics that were toxic for this administration earlier this year and got a reaction all over the country, if not the world. What are you seeing? You're paying much closer attention to this than maybe the average American is, and this isn't headline news every day anymore.
10: There are still operations in the field, right? Like, it's not like ICE isn't carrying out some arrests at homes or workplaces. Like, that does still happen, but it's just not in the same scale that it was before. It's usually very targeted. It's for specific types of people that they may have missed, like an immigration court hearing, and they were wanted on a final order of removal. They'll arrest that person, bring them to the county jail, and they call ICE and they say, hey, this person who you have an order of removal against is in our custody. Come pick him up. And so the ICE officer will come to the jail. They only need one person to do it. He's already in handcuffs. They put him in the back of the car and they send him to an ICE detention facility. And that has actually really helped to like run up the numbers still, because it's low hanging fruit that wasn't being prioritized in a lot of cases. And the administration has also given local jurisdictions considerable carrots to actually sign these agreements to foster this cooperation. And now they're really maximizing the fruits of that, those agreements.
1: So tell us what the numbers look like. Are the numbers up? Are they down? Are they about the same?
10: They still haven't met the million a year target that the White House has set. But based on the numbers that we've gotten, it's well over in the hundreds of thousands that they've deported thus far. And the scale that we've seen, that we've heard from our sources and that other outlets have reported, is that the number of arrests are in the thousands per day, certainly in the thousands per week, depending on the scale of operations and where specifically there are targets to be found. But we are getting to a pretty voluminous flow of immigration enforcement that we weren't even seeing at like some of the high points of when Noem was secretary.
1: Two Americans were killed in Minneapolis when Kristi Noem was secretary. I believe many more died in ICE custody, but President Trump had to take the temperature down. Now we've got new leadership, but someone was shot and killed in Texas last week and reportedly again this morning in Maine. Does that suggest that it's impossible for ICE to fulfill its mission without killing people? Is this type of law enforcement, like, invariably lethal?
2: It's a real challenge to the thesis that we have just spent the last 10 minutes talking about, right? Like, because, I mean, certainly it's a question of the messaging, right? And how do they keep this situation from devolving into protests or in general from, like, engendering mistrust? And we certainly have to, like, think about, you know, what's the profile of the victim? We're still learning in real time about what happened in Maine. We don't know what the demographic background of the person is. What were the details of the situation that then led to the use of lethal force? That's going to trickle in probably in the next couple of days. But there's certainly disparities, right, that we have to acknowledge. Like, there may be a situation, right, like, where this doesn't register in the same way with voters if there's not video or we're not talking about two white Americans who are American citizens and who have, you know, it's easy to construct a narrative around that they were perfect victims or they were, you know, they were not necessarily the type of people that we voters expect ICE to be going after. But when we still talk about the systematic use of force by ICE, right, irrespective of how this changes the political conversation, it does make it harder for, you know, the Mullen team to argue that there isn't, you know, a structural problem or a systemic problem with the way that ICE has been trained. And this may reignite a conversation on Capitol Hill about whether there need to be additional guardrails put in. You know, Congress is negotiating an appropriations bill right now that would, you know, even though they've given ICE money through the reconciliation bill, there's still debate about whether they can put provisions in there to constrain ICE behaviors or to require more training or to, you know, if there is going to be any, like, you know, funding that is just pegged to the next federal fiscal year, like what restrictions are on that money. You know, we may find ourselves having the same conversation that we were having in Washington around the use of force and ICE's training that followed after the two shootings in Minneapolis. And then all the legislative debate is going to get subsumed again by this question of, is ICE acting within appropriate constraints?
1: You can read Eric Bazaley-Meal at Politico.com. 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Heidi Mawagdi produced the show today. Jolie Myers edited. Gabriel Donatov checked the facts. David Tatasciore and Patrick Boyd mixed for Today Explained.
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25: I'm Scott Detrow.
26: And I'm Ilsa Chang. Ahead, a close look at the federal agents who have been deployed to Memphis.
25: Several agents have been involved in deadly use of force incidents.
0: I turned to my colleagues and I said, Memphis is next. I'm terrified that Memphis is next.
26: Plus, something that we, at All Things Considered, promise we know nothing about. How to sneak in some World Cup watching while at work.
25: And lowrider parades in Santa Fe.
4: I call it the flavor, man. Like cooking, you know, you gotta put the right recipe in order to make it taste good, you know what I'm saying?
26: First, this news. Live from NPR News in Washington, I'm Libby Casey. The U.S. is tightening control over the Strait of Hormuz after a weekend of attacks by both Iran and the U.S. NPR's Hadil Al-Shalchi reports.
5: In a post online, President Trump said that the U.S. would be, quote, reinstating a blockade on Iranian ships or customers from entering or leaving the Strait of Hormuz. He said that the U.S. will now be known as, quote, the guardian of the Hormuz Strait. Trump said that other countries will be able to move through the waterway, but that the U.S. would charge a 20% toll on cargo. He said the toll was the price to pay for providing security and safety for this, quote, volatile section of the world. Up until now, the U.S. has been against any tolls or fees being enforced on ships moving through the strait. Iranian leaders said Iran controls the Strait of Hormuz. Hadil Al-Shalchi, NPR News, Istanbul.
26: President Trump's National Guard deployments have not reduced urban crime in the cities where troops have been sent, according to a new study out today from the Progressive Center for American Progress. That's as several of those deployments are still ongoing, including in Washington, D.C., as NPR's Kat Lonsdorf reports.
6: National Guard members are currently deployed in D.C., Memphis, and New Orleans, all as part of broader efforts by President Trump to fight crime in those cities. Violent crime was already trending down in all of those cities before Trump took office in 2025 and before those deployments began. Those trends have continued, and the study found they would have likely continued without the presence of the National Guard. The total cost of these deployments, if extended through the end of 2026, will exceed $1.7 billion, according to an estimate from the nonpartisan Congressional Budget Office. The number of troops in D.C. recently doubled to more than 5,100 as part of a federal, quote, summer surge of law enforcement. Kat Lonsdorf, NPR News, Washington.
26: A new poll on healthy aging finds that a majority of older adults have not heard of the National Suicide and Crisis Lifeline, 988. As NPR's Ritu Chatterjee reports, older adults, especially those aged 75 and older, have the highest rate of suicide in this country.
7: The national poll surveyed more than 2,000 American adults aged 50 and over. More than a third said they had never heard of any mental health crisis line. Two-thirds had never heard of 988, which connects people to a trained mental health counselor. Psychologist Kevin Saunier at the University of Michigan is one of the researchers on the poll.
8: When asked about who they would reach out to in response to a mental health crisis, the respondents rated family and friends as the most likely source of support, followed by their regular healthcare providers, then mental health providers, and then crisis lines.
7: But when informed about 988, 75% then said they'd at least feel somewhat comfortable in contacting the number. Ritu Chatterjee, NPR News.
26: You're listening to NPR News live in Washington. Researchers in Senegal are adding thousands of fish to rice farms this growing season. As NPR's Jonathan Lambert reports, they're studying whether the fish can do three things: prevent a debilitating disease, boost rice yields, and increase income.
9: A disease called schistosomiasis can be an occupational hazard for rice farmers in Senegal. It's spread by a parasite that lives in freshwater snails and can infect farmers in their fields. Farmers can experience stomach pain, bladder issues, fatigue, even cancer. Researchers are trying to see if adding some large snail-eating fish to rice fields might help prevent the disease by removing its source. They're also adding hundreds of tilapia to the fields. The tilapia might eat some snails, but their main job is to fertilize the rice with their feces. Plus, the farmers can eat or sell the fish. Over the next several months, the researchers will be collecting data to show just how well this could work. Jonathan Lambert, NPR News.
11: Much of the U.S. has another round of sweltering heat in store this week. The National Weather Service predicts that more than 90 temperature records across the U.S. will be tied or broken through Wednesday. Most of those will be overnight heat records. Health experts say overnight temperatures that fail to cool down are even more dangerous than when daytime temperatures soar. Over the next few days, cities in the Midwest and Northeast, more typically known for record-breaking cold in winter, are likely to see record-setting nighttime high temperatures, including places like Fargo, North Dakota, and in Portland, Maine. 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I'm Libby Casey.
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13: Hello, this is Nathan. 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
26: 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I'm Elsa Chang in Culver City, California.
14: And I'm Scott Detrow in Washington. Here on All Things Considered, we talk a lot about the economy. The U.S. war in Iran has caused gas prices to skyrocket. Inflation is at a three-year high of 4.2%, and wages aren't keeping up. Today, we want to get some of the real stories behind all of those numbers. NPR has reached out to people from all over the country to understand how they are coping, and we are joined by three of the people we've been in touch with. Jennifer Browning in Gulfport, Mississippi. Hey, Jennifer.
15: Hi.
14: Alex Garcia in Seattle, Washington. Alex, thanks for joining us.
16: No problem.
14: And Chuck Lockhart in Whitefield, New Hampshire. Hey, Chuck.
18: Hello.
14: I want to start with introductions from all of you. Just we heard your name, but tell us a little bit about your circumstances, your age, what you do. Jennifer, why don't you start us off?
15: Okay, I am Jennifer Browning. I'm 44. I do a lot of things. I'm a substitute teacher during the school year. I do DoorDash, Instacart, and recently just started pet sitting as well.
14: Oh man, that's a lot of stuff. We're gonna get back to all of the stuff you're doing in a moment for sure. Alex, how about you next?
27: Yeah, hi, I'm Alex Garcia. I own a local sports pub that's been in Seattle since like the 40s. And I have to keep the business going because I have a bunch of starving bartenders who work for me.
14: Chuck, how about you?
18: Well, I'm retired. I'm 66. I'm an Iraqi veteran. I used to be in law enforcement and corrections. What's happening currently right now in my life is we're selling a house to move into a more retirement-friendly type dwelling. So we're consolidating.
14: Yeah, yeah. You know, like I said, we talk so much about the numbers and the stats, but I think so many people, the economy is a gut feeling. You know, if it feels good or it or doesn't feel good, it feels secure if it doesn't feel secure. Tell me how you're feeling right now. Jennifer, how are you feeling? You mentioned all the different jobs you're working.
15: Oh, I actually did forget one. During open enrollment season, I am also a licensed health insurance agent.
14: So that's four or five you just mentioned then?
15: Yes. Basically, I'm doing anything I can just to keep a roof over my head. I don't have that sense of security, even though I own my mobile home. So, yeah, there's a lot of fear all the time of just trying to stay on top of the bills.
14: Yeah, that makes sense. Chuck, what about you? Do you feel secure, insecure?
18: I feel like I have to be very diligent because I'm on a fixed income. It's requiring me to make sometimes some difficult choices. And obviously with the gas prices, it's caused a couple of robbing Peter to pay Paul situations.
14: And Alex, what about you?
27: It sometimes feels like we're running a marathon and no matter how hard you work, like you can't ever get to the finish line. The weird thing about owning a local neighborhood pub is you really feel it within your customers, because I see customers that lose their job, they're on unemployment, used to come in and have, you know, three beers. Now they come in and have one just so they can, you know, get some sanity. They'll show up and just socialize, but you feel it. You feel the tension. It's really weird being at a pub where you can really tell that people are worried.
14: Yeah. And at the same time, I have to imagine just the food industry, given what it is, you have been seeing the increased cost for everything day to day, minute to minute, huh?
27: We're losing money on everything, and we know where we should put like our prices, but we also know that our customers are in the same spot as us. And so we just hope we make it up with alcohol, because if we were to raise the price of our food, you know, I feel like people wouldn't be able to afford it. And so it's this really weird balancing act you have to do.
14: Yeah. Jennifer, where do you in your life feel the squeeze specifically the most? What's a thing you have to pay for or plan for that you feel like the cost is just top of mind at every moment?
15: I would say in matters of health, because I currently don't have health insurance. So if I, you know, if I am sick or, you know, need just a regular monthly prescription, that's a bit difficult. And then also, you know, sometimes I have to decide between paying a bill, like the power bill, or buying groceries.
14: What do you do when you have to make that decision?
15: I will ask family for help. My mom helps sometimes. Or I will do, you know, DoorDash or whatever I have to do.
14: Chuck, you said before that you feel like everything has to be really meticulously planned. You have to think through everything you're going to do. I'm wondering where you feel in this economy right now, what you're thinking about the most as you make those decisions.
18: I'd have to say gas prices and transportation. I live in a very rural area, no public transportation. You got to travel at least 10 miles to a grocery store. So when prices started to spike, you started to have to think, you know, is this trip necessary, or what can I double up where I used to make two trips? Can I fit it all into one trip?
14: Chuck, you're the, I say this with respect, you're the senior member of the conversation here. You've got about 20 years on everybody else. But I know you mentioned when you talked to NPR before that you had been thinking about the oil crisis, the inflation crisis, you know, earlier on in your life.
18: Yeah, I lived through all of that, and it was difficult because it was a shock, and you know, especially the first one in 73. But the thing that strikes me the most about back then is television was free. Your phone was in your house and you didn't use it a ton. There was just a lot less things that felt necessary, and you could eke by a lot easier, it felt, than it does now.
14: You know, you're all sharing a lot about your economic situation, and I'm hearing some clear themes from all of you. But let me put this to you. If you could have a listener just understand one thing about your economic situation right now to better understand what we're seeing across the country, what would it be? Alex, I'll start with you.
27: Just based off this conversation alone, like, doesn't matter where you live in the United States, like, I think we're all kind of feeling the same pain. We're kind of all in it together. Times are tough, and everyone's just doing their best to get by.
14: Chuck, what about you?
18: Life's a struggle, and it doesn't need to be as difficult as it is. And I don't care what the numbers say coming out of Wall Street or Washington. Most of America is struggling.
14: Jennifer?
15: Being someone who has not had stable employment in the past couple of years, there's a lot of shame heaped on people who are looking for jobs. Like, it's in social media comments. It is sometimes said by friends or even family, you know, well-meaning, you know, well, you should just do this, or you should have done this. But I would definitely say just be kind, because people need grace in those moments of their life.
14: That is Jennifer Browning in Gulfport, Mississippi, Chuck Lockhart in Whitefield, New Hampshire, and Alex Garcia in Seattle, Washington. Thank you so much to all of you for talking with us.
27: Thanks for having us.
15: Absolutely.
18: Thank you.
26: Like many people around the world, chances are you have probably spent at least some of your time watching the World Cup over the past 5 weeks. Even, dare I say, well, at work. Well, NPR's Raphael Nam has the story of one small business owner who has somehow managed to watch almost every single game.
1: Desiree Lomer-Clark is usually not a huge sports fan, with one big exception.
2: In my family, when the World Cup is on, everything comes to a halt.
1: And that can be a little bit challenging when your business is walking and training dogs. Nonetheless, she scheduled all her meetings around the World Cup games.
2: I convinced this person to meet me in the middle of her workday. Like, now I'm affecting other people's, you know, work because I want them on my soccer schedule.
1: Lomer Clark is far from the only person who has gone all in when it comes to the World Cup. Payroll provider UKG surveyed people around the world, and more than a third said they would adjust an entire work schedule around matches. A quarter even admitted they would be willing to push the limits of what their manager would put up with. That honesty surprised Russell Howe, who helped oversee the report.
10: 11% of folks actually said, you know, I'm admittedly telling you now, I'm going to probably have a hangover and not be very productive. Right? So that was it's a very honest picture they were able to present for us there.
1: In fact, UKG says the US could face nearly $12 billion in lost productivity during the World Cup. Now, it's difficult to know how much will actually be lost, but Lomer Clark, for one, acknowledges she hasn't been fully there during her work days.
2: I've been tired, I've been sleepy, and I've been half checked into work.
1: So now that the World Cup is heading to an end, you would think she'll be excited to be getting her regular days back and no longer having to stay up past 11 to keep watching games. But instead, she sounds almost wistful.
2: It's been really fun to have something to look forward to and to do for this past month so far.
1: And the realization that there's only a few games left is hitting her hard.
2: Like, it's bumming me out. I don't like the party to stop.
1: But this Sunday, the party will stop. At least until the next one. It's 4 years away. Raphael Nam, NPR News.

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1: 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More of All Things Considered to come in the next few minutes. We've got an update on what's going on in news, not only around the country, but also around the world. You'll hear that coming up in just a few minutes. Back in May, a federal agent shot and killed one man, 25-year-old Jonah Neal, who was having a mental health crisis. This was in Tennessee. There have been at least four deadly shootings in Tennessee related to Homeland Security Investigations agents who are among the teams not only charged with picking up undocumented immigrants, but also at the orders of President Trump and the state's Governor Bill Lee to help fight crime. You're going to hear that story coming up in just a few minutes following the news. Pakistan is urging restraint as Iran and the U.S. are clashing once again, and a memorandum of understanding unravels. That story, many others, coming up. How about a heat wave? Yes, we're about to embark on one starting today after some monsoonal moisture and humidity over the weekend and clouds and a few showers. Some sunshine today and highs 80s and low to mid 90s. It's 3:30.
2: Live from NPR News in Culver City, California, I'm Dwayne Brown. On Capitol Hill, Congress is back in session today after a July 4th recess and the unexpected death of Senator Lindsey Graham. The U.S. war with Iran has resumed, and lawmakers will be seeking more details about the ongoing cost of that fight. NPR's Claudia Grisales reports.
3: Democrats, we know, are going to try to force war power votes coming up. They want to continue to put lawmakers on record on where they stand with this war. We keep hearing about a ceasefire. It's not a ceasefire. You know, the debate continues over that. Meanwhile, on Capitol Hill, what we're hearing from lawmakers is there's a debate raging about their oversight role here, as well as the price tag that is building for this war. That's something that Congress will eventually need to address, and we still have not gotten a supplemental ask from the White House as to how much this could cost.
2: NPR's Claudia Grisales. President Trump on social media today says he'll make a speech to the nation on Thursday night, but didn't provide any details about the planned address. A system for filing federal prisoner complaints, ranging from bad food to abuse, almost never succeeds. That's the conclusion of NPR and the Marshall Project, which looked at data from nearly a million complaints. Here's NPR's Joseph Shapiro.
4: Our analysis found prisoners prevail in less than 2% of their grievances, less than 1% when they ask for medical care. And that doesn't count the many times they're stopped from filing a grievance at all. Another problem is that when prisoners do complain, they often face retaliation from prison staff. The Federal Bureau of Prisons says it doesn't allow retaliation, but prisoners told us that it's common, from going to solitary confinement, losing phone privileges, and even being assaulted. Joseph Shapiro, NPR News.
2: You're listening to NPR. The American Red Cross declared a national blood emergency today due to a decline in blood donations. This comes as demand during the summer picks up. NPR's Rob Stein has the story.
5: Donations have been falling since the end of May, causing the national blood supply to drop by about 25% by the end of June. Blood donations often decline this time of year because regular routines get disrupted by summer travel, and blood drives at places like schools and colleges go on hiatus. At the same time, demand for blood increases because of a spike in injuries from car crashes and more people participating in activities like biking, hiking, and boating. And that's what's happening again this year. The Red Cross says there's a deficit of about 3,500 units of blood each week. Rob Stein, NPR News.
2: The Trump administration is issuing new guidance reminding U.S. banks of their Know Your Customer requirements. The administration is also reclassifying certain tax credits as federal benefits, affecting some immigrant taxpayers. The move is part of President Trump's executive order earlier this year, cracking down on banks that lend to people living in the U.S. illegally. Banks are permitted to scrutinize your banking accounts to protect against fraud and of course, comply with federal law. This is NPR News.
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9: 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After her fiancé sleeps with his celebrity crush, Gail Daughtry journeys to Hollywood to try and sleep with her celebrity pass, John Hamm. 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
11: It's All Things Considered from NPR News. I'm Scott Detrow in Washington.
12: And I'm Elsa Chang in Culver City, California. At least five people have been shot by the Memphis Safe Task Force. That's a law enforcement operation launched by President Trump back in the fall to tackle crime in Memphis. Four of those confrontations were fatal. And nationally, these shootings add to a troubling, steady drumbeat of deadly encounters with federal personnel. NPR's Juliana Kim and Kat Lonsdorf have been digging into this task force and join us now. Hello to both of you.
13: Hey, Elsa.
14: Hi.
12: Hi. Okay, Kat, let's start with you. I know that you've been reporting on this task force ever since it started. What can you tell us about it?
13: Yeah, the task force is made up of about 350 federal agents from multiple agencies and also more than 1,400 Tennessee National Guard members. The U.S. Marshals Service is leading the task force, and they're all working closely with state and local police. This was a task force that was welcomed by Tennessee Governor Bill Lee, who is a Republican. Memphis Mayor Paul Young, a Democrat, has been less enthusiastic about it, but doesn't have much power to stop it. Historically, Memphis does have one of the highest violent crime rates in the country, but those rates were trending down before this task force.

0: You're listening to All Things Considered from NPR News. The takeover of Warner Brothers Discovery by its rival Paramount would be a Hollywood blockbuster of epic proportions. It is driven by the Ellison family, which has close ties to President Trump. Today, a dozen Democratic state attorneys general filed suit in federal court to try to block the deal. California Attorney General Rob Bonta says it consolidates too much of the entertainment business and...
1: Antitrust enforcement is a check on billionaires currying favor with the president, so he'll do their bidding.
0: The litigation could disrupt Paramount's hopes of completing the deal. NPR media correspondent David Folkenflik is covering the story. Hey, David.
2: Hey, Scott.
0: What are the grounds for the suit?
2: Well, you heard a lot of talk of oligarchs and other kinds of backroom deals for billionaires. But in the legal filings, and you read it, it's really focused on the question of antitrust. That is the consolidation of properties, of movie studios, streamers, news divisions. Think of Showtime and HBO, Warner Brothers Studios and Paramount Pictures, HBO Max and Paramount Plus on the streaming side. They'll also have more than 50 basic cable channels plus the CBS broadcast network. What Bonta and his colleagues, the attorneys generals, are saying is that it'll hurt consumers in the pocketbook. They'll drive up, for example, monthly streaming costs or cost for cable providers. But also, it'll hit the people who make movies or TV shows and other entertainment. There'll be fewer big employers to pitch to, and that constricting that market will mean that that'll drive their pay downward as well. That's obviously a hugely important business to the state of California, among others.
0: So there's making this antitrust argument, but at the same time, Paramount is saying this is all about competition. It feels like it needs to compete with streaming giants like Netflix, Amazon, Apple. What do the AGs say about that argument?
2: Well, in the legal briefs, they don't fully explore that. They really are looking more at the question of, say, theatrical releases and the cable channels and TV and movie production. Paramount has promised to invest more. It says blocking the deal will hurt entertainment industry workers. And in a statement released today to NPR and other elements of the media, it said that this was essentially a fundamental misreading of antitrust law. You know, Disney swallowed up most of Fox's entertainment assets back in 2019, anticipating the same kind of pressures. They did so with President Trump's blessing during his first term. It's worth pointing out Fox, of course, is owned by Trump's ally, that's Rupert Murdoch. All Trump cared about was that Murdoch would hold on to Fox News, which he did.
0: The political overtones of this is something we've been talking about for more than a year now. How should we understand them?
2: Well, if you think about what California's Attorney General Rob Bonta said today, standing in front of the big Hollywood sign that looms over L.A., he said, quote, America has no kings in government or our economy. Larry Ellison is the money behind this mega deal. He's the co-founder of Oracle, one of the richest people on earth, an advisor and financial supporter of the president. His son, David Ellison, you know, Hollywood producer, has given money to Democrats, but has celebrated Trump and brought in a new editor-in-chief at CBS News when they took over CBS and Paramount just last summer. CBS, you know, would be perhaps under the same umbrella as CNN, which is currently part of Warner Brothers Discovery. That new editor-in-chief has criticized the mainstream media for being too anti-Trump, and several correspondents have left the network, been fired or resigned, criticizing her for bias.
0: How could the suit threaten the deal?
2: Well, unless Paramount gets it dismissed quickly, this could tie up the deal. It could force concessions or trip it up entirely. There's still some regulatory things that are needed in this country and abroad. But any delay is costly. Starting in October, Paramount will have to pay Warner Brothers Discovery shareholders about $650 million every 90 days the acquisition is delayed. And a $7 billion if the deal falls through. This litigation could take a long time to play out.
0: NPR media correspondent David Folkenflik, thanks so much.
2: You bet.
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4: Straight ahead, we're going to hear more about the Dodgers going to the White House and some of the controversy that that entails. You'll hear it coming up in just a few minutes. We'll also talk about the bounty of an urban jungle, more than just sidewalk fruits. Some folks know what to look for, but others don't. You're going to hear more about finding that kind of stuff in LA's public places. All yours still to come. Into the next hour we go on KCRW. Stick around because we're going to talk more about Lindsey Graham, who died suddenly over the weekend. Today, the governor of South Carolina appointed his sister, Darlene Graham Nordone, to his seat. Graham, how he went from 10 years ago excoriating Donald Trump as a candidate, but then turned into one of his biggest fans. tried to maintain relevance within his Republican Party. You're going to have that coming up as well on KCRW. Some news that we're checking out across Southern California at this hour. Now officially halfway through their season. Actually, I should say the L.A. Central Library is celebrating its 100th birthday by unfolding what could be the biggest pop-up book in the world. The art piece is 31 feet wide, more than 11 feet tall, weighing in at 1,800 pounds. Daniel Gonzalez is the artist behind the piece, calling it Luceros y Penumbras, which translate to starlight and shadows. Gonzalez says he created the art piece to pay homage to his family and to the library. The pop-up book is on display at the L.A. Central Library until November. So let's talk a little bit about the weather, because we do have this heat wave that we are embarking on starting today. So maybe not quite as hot today, but as we get into tomorrow and especially Wednesday, it's really going to be hot. Even the LA Basin, even near the coast, temperatures anywhere from the mid 80s, even near the coast, all the way to the mid and upper 90s. If you're downtown LA, low 90s, maybe mid 90s, valleys could touch 100, certainly above 110 as you get into the desert. It's KCRW, 10 minutes to 4. Back-to-back world champ LA Dodgers confirmed that they are going to the White House next week to celebrate their baseball fortune with President Trump. But a lot of folks in LA say they shouldn't go, to atone for some controversies that they've been a part of in recent months and years, namely ICE enforcement in LA and the perception that the team allowed agents to use the parking lot there at Chavez Ravine as a staging ground. LA Times columnist Gustavo Arellano is here to chime in on what is going on. Hey, Gustavo.
5: Hola, Steve.
4: The visit is in, what, a couple of weeks, I believe, less than a couple of weeks. The Dodgers have visited the president in the past. They visited Joe Biden in 2021. They visited Donald Trump in 2024. What makes this visit so different?
5: Well, there was controversy last year as well, just because of how much Los Angeles, the city and the county as a whole, does not like Donald Trump. And the idea was that why should the Dodgers, who are supposed to represent everything wonderful about LA, go to a president who has in the past expressed his disdain for Los Angeles? And this is before, of course, the ICE raids that terrorized so much of Los Angeles a year ago this summer. So now what Dodgers fans, a lot of Dodgers fans themselves are saying is that their team shouldn't go to protest what Donald Trump's deportation machine inflicted on Los Angeles and continues to inflict. And on top of that, there was a lot of controversy, of course, because one of the companies associated with Dodger CEO Mark Walter had contracts with a company that is in charge of detention centers across the country.
4: Now, Mark Walter has said he has sold his stake in that company, correct?
5: Yes. And not only that, last year after the raids, the Dodgers gave $1 million to the California Community Foundation to distribute to groups that the CCF knew or knows that would help out undocumented immigrants in whatever way they needed to do. And the Dodgers did give that money. That was absolutely confirmed.
4: If you talk to people in the Latino community, and Gustavo, you and I both know this, that there is a strong bond between the Dodgers and the Latino community here in Los Angeles. They just talk about the disappointment in the Dodgers, that they didn't do enough. They didn't say enough about what was going on in LA last summer with those extraordinary ICE raids that were happening all over the place.
5: Some of them don't. But look, we know how filled that stadium is every single night. And a big chunk of that fan base is Latino. The one thing that doesn't change, though, is that the Dodgers still are very successful. And even if there's people have tried in the past to wage a boycott, they're just going to be replaced with other Dodgers fans who, frankly, don't care about this. And honestly, some of them probably supported what Trump had done to Los Angeles.
4: We do know that Kike Hernandez is not going, but perhaps not as protest, more of a rehabilitation from an injury that he continues to have. Mookie Betts, who says it's not politically motivated, he's not going to go following the birth of a child. What's going on there?
5: Look, that's what they say. Mookie, when he was with the Red Sox, he did not go to the Red Sox White House invitation under Donald Trump in 2019 to celebrate the team's 2018 victory. But the fact of the matter remains, look, when you look at the Dodgers as a franchise, All those players are millionaires. Millionaires, for the most part, are going to lean more conservative than people who are not millionaires. The Dodgers also have long been associated with Republican politics, from the O'Malley family who used to own them to Steve Garvey, the legendary first baseman who ended up running to unsuccessfully to be U.S. Senator, to even some of the players this season who were opposed to the idea of Pride Night. Like, one of the things that I don't think enough Dodgers fans realize is, who are you actually rooting for? They like to lionize the Dodgers as a team of diversity, as a team that accomplished a lot of significant moments in civil rights history, like Jackie Robinson, like Fernando Valenzuela, like Hideo Nomo, Chan Ho Park, and so many others. But at the end of the day, for the Dodgers, they are a company and their job is to make money. And so for Walter and the rest of the team to go, I mean, that's what sports teams historically have done. And that's what they'll say they'll do. And they'll try to make it not be about political. But of course, even showing up any time to the White House will be seen as a political act.
4: LA Times columnist Gustavo Arellano. Gustavo, thanks.
5: Gracias.
4: You ever been on a walk and seen some overhanging oranges or avocados from a tree? Did you pick one? If you have, you, my friend, have foraged, maybe without even knowing it. One group in LA treats foraging as a part of everyday life and as a means to connect with the natural world. Well, reporter Zoha Mullick joined a recent local urban foraging trip and has more.
6: This is so good. A group called Foraging and Mushroom Hunting Women of SoCal is gathered for a potluck. Certain members have gone all out with their contributions, like Margot Davids, a member who made dessert with a twist.
7: I brought some acorn honey toffee cookies. I made them with acorn flour, which I get from acorns that I collect usually up in the mountains. And then to process...
6: A few steps over, here's Micah Cavanaugh brandishing a dish of...
8: Butter Bowl Wheat flavored custard, egg-based custard from Butter Bowl Wheats that I foraged in Shasta this year on a bed of wild mustard aioli. So I harvested wild mustard seeds from the invasive black mustard around Los Angeles.
6: Members of Foraging and Mushroom Hunting Women of SoCal share an interest in wild resources. Their Facebook group that organizes foraging tours that often kick off with potlucks featuring their culinary creations. The group was started by a Valley local named Bat Varde, who's been foraging since she was little, even when adults around her did not approve.
9: I'd want to go to that tree and pick some fruit out of it. And then when I would do that with my friends, their parents would be like, oh my God, never hang out with that girl again.
6: But as she got older, she wanted to find a group of people who share her philosophy, that foraging inspires care for nature.
9: You build a connection with your environment that goes a little bit deeper than just like, I went to the grocery store. It becomes like, I went to the woods and my creek was flowing, or I went to this tree and it was doing better or worse than it was last year. And if somebody wants to come through and turn that nice flowing creek and those beautiful trees into a parking lot, you're going to say, hell no, that's where I get my acorns.
10: So anywhere you go, you'll be able to find Yarrow basically everywhere you go.
6: The group meets once a month to forage together.
10: Curly Dock, yes. This plant's called Curly Dock.
6: Recently, members went to Gardena Willows Wetland Preserve to scavenge for plants. They targeted invasive and non-native species, including fennel, nasturtium, and wild radish.
11: You want to eat this flower?
10: No. It's called a nasturtium.
6: Members plan to use these plants for cooking and medicinal purposes. And the expedition had another purpose.
11: We're going to gather some grapevines.
6: A large, nest-like art installation displayed in the preserve. A naturalist at the preserve named Daniel Marquez took members on a tour to clip some native grapevine to weave into the art piece.
10: All right, who is in a clipping mood?
6: The city of Gardena authorized the group's activity. Generally, foraging requires permission. If allowed at all, anything more than a small harvest on public lands usually requires permission. You also can't forage endangered or threatened species. Even when it comes to fruit trees in your own neighborhood, you have to be careful not to cross onto private property. And Danielle warns you should know your plants pretty well.
8: We always like to say as a forager, you're 100% responsible for anything you put into your body. So proper ID is always important, especially because I don't forage just for myself. I feed my family as well.
6: The fruit of a forager's labor is more than just literal fruit. For Danielle and others in this group, it's also a sense of being part of the environment around you. And with the right research, they make the most of this urban space.
8: Those overhanging trees, the rosemary in your neighbor's yard, pineapple weed, which often grows in like crevices of the sidewalk. So all of these things that we often see in our neighborhoods but overlook are all the favorite things of foragers.
6: Amid climate change and habitat loss, in one of the biggest cities in the country, the group has found a way to form a meaningful relationship to the ecosystem here in LA. It's just a matter of looking hard enough. For KCRW, I'm Zoha Malik.
4: 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Stick around. It's 4 o'clock.
12: He never saw a foreign policy set of issues that he didn't want to get involved in.
3: Reflecting on the legacy of Republican Senator Lindsey Graham of South Carolina.
13: For Monday, July 13th, this is All Things Considered from NPR News.
3: I'm Elsa Chang.
13: And I'm Scott Detrow. The Trump administration is dropping its most aggressive push to end gender-affirming care for youths.
14: It is, I think, a victory, but I don't think it indicates a more general retreat from the aggressive posture of the Trump administration.
3: Also, how voters in Maine are still processing Graham Plattner leaving the Senate race.
13: And the World Cup's down to the final four teams.
3: A look at what World Cup joy has done to some U.S. cities.
15: In Seattle, you could feel like the world descended onto that place. People were walking about in their jerseys, talking multiple languages.
13: First News.
3: Live from NPR News in Washington, I'm Libby Casey. President Trump says he will give a speech to the nation Thursday evening. NPR's Franco Ordonez reports the speech comes as the U.S. has relaunched heavy military strikes against Iran.
16: President Trump did not give any details on what the speech would be about, but that it would be given at 9 p.m. The announcement comes amid new escalation in the fight against Iran. In addition to launching a series of strikes, the president says the U.S. is reinstating its blockade on Iran after leaders in Tehran announced that they would be closing the Strait of Hormuz. Now, Trump insists the critical waterway that's vital for global energy transportation remains open. He also announced that the U.S. plans to impose a 20% charge on all cargo shipped through the strait. He says the U.S. should be reimbursed for the security costs for maintaining the waterway. Franco Ordonez, NPR News, the White House.
3: The district attorney in Harris County, Texas, says his office is still trying to obtain evidence from federal investigators in the fatal ice shooting of a Houston man last week. As Houston Public Media's Kyle McGlenigan reports, the DA says he has not ruled out legal action.
17: Last week, Harris County DA Sean Teer announced his office would be conducting its own investigation into the shooting of Lorenzo Salgado Araujo, who was killed by federal agents after they tried to pull him over. This week, Teer says his office is still asking for cooperation.
18: We are still trying to get access to a number of key pieces of evidence. What those pieces are, I'm not going to go into. At some point, it becomes a place where we stop asking and we start asking district court judges in state court and federal court to grant us access.
17: Teer announced the independent investigation after he says DHS declined to invite his office to join the ongoing federal investigation. For NPR News, I'm Kyle McClinigan in Houston.
3: Stocks retreated and oil surged after President Trump said the U.S. would reimpose a blockade on the Strait of Hormuz. As NPR's Rafael Nam reports, the announcement is reviving fears about energy costs.
19: Once again, financial markets are at the mercy of developments in Iran. Brent crude futures, the benchmark for prices globally, jumped more than 9%. the Dow fell more than 100 points as the continued tensions in the region revived fears about the fate of this vital passageway for oil. Trump's threat to also impose a toll on all cargo traveling through the strait added to the concerns. Meanwhile, the Nasdaq slumped by more than 1.5% as chipmakers retreated amid the seemingly perennial worries about whether the AI trade has been overdone. Rafael Nam, NPR News.
3: The sister of the late Senator Lindsey Graham will finish his term in the U.S. Senate. Darlene Graham was named today as South Carolina's interim senator by Governor Henry McMaster. It's NPR. The beloved New Zealand actor Sam Neill has died at age 78. He had a wide-ranging career over some 50 years, most famously in the Jurassic Park franchise. NPR's Anastasia Tsiolkas has this remembrance.
20: Sam Neill was best known and loved by fans for the 1993 Steven Spielberg blockbuster Jurassic Park. He played a paleontologist with doubts.
21: Dinosaurs and man, two species separated by 65 million years of evolution, just been suddenly thrown back into the mix together. How can we possibly have the slightest idea what to expect?
20: He played many other kinds of roles, too, from Holly Hunter's clueless husband in Jane Campion's film The Piano to the hugely entertaining antagonist Inspector Campbell in the first two seasons of the BBC drama Peaky Blinders. His family said he died in Sydney, Australia, but did not provide any further details. Anastasia Tsiolkas, NPR News, New York.
3: A dozen states have challenged Paramount's takeover of Warner Brothers Discovery, filing a lawsuit today. They argue the $80 billion mega merger would extinguish competition in Hollywood and threaten jobs across the entertainment industry. The Office of California's Attorney General, which is leading the coalition, alleges that the proposed merger would lead to higher prices, lower quality, and less content for film and television. Philadelphia is preparing to host Major League Baseball's All-Star Game tomorrow night. Fans voted to pick the starters for the American League and the National League teams. This is NPR News, live in Washington.
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0: It's All Things Considered from NPR News. I'm Scott Detrow in Washington.
25: And I'm Elsa Chang in Culver City, California. This afternoon, South Carolina's governor appointed Lindsey Graham's sister, Darlene Graham, to serve out the term of her late brother. She will be succeeding a senator who, in more than three decades in Congress, became one of the most influential voices on foreign policy inside the Republican Party. NPR's Barbara Sprunt has more on Lindsey Graham's legacy of advocating for U.S. military might.
26: A day before his death, Lindsey Graham was in Ukraine, announcing progress with the White House on a Russian sanctions bill.
27: I've never been more optimistic than I am today that we have the formula to end this war.
26: For months, Graham lobbied the White House for support, believing the bill would compel Russia to end its four-year assault on Ukraine. It was a top issue for the Air Force veteran-turned-legislative power broker who spent his career traveling the world pushing an interventionist foreign policy approach.
12: He never saw a foreign policy set of issues that he didn't want to get involved in.
26: That's Richard Fontaine, CEO of the Center for a New American Security, a Washington think tank. In 2004, as foreign policy advisor to Senator John McCain, he traveled with then-freshman Senator Graham to Ukraine.
12: They saw a Russia that was emerging from the end of the Cold War and going in a very different direction, more democratic, more Western-friendly, certainly less aggressive, and then take this kind of deep tour under President Putin. I think that explains why this was such a passion project for Senator Graham for over
1: two decades.
26: On Ukraine and other foreign policy matters, Graham became one of President Trump's closest advisors, a far cry from where the two started their relationship in 2015, when they were competing for the GOP presidential nomination. Graham didn't hold back his distaste of the real estate tycoon. Here he is on CNN during the campaign.
2: He's a race-baiting, xenophobic, religious bigot. He doesn't represent my party. He doesn't represent the values that the men and women who wear the uniform are fighting for.
26: But when Trump became president, Graham began to shift gears. He told NPR in 2019 he had come to like Trump personally, and the people of South Carolina expected him to work alongside him.
2: He's proven to me that he's been a better president than I thought he would. I had very low expectations. But what he does is he listens to people, including me and others.
26: Fontaine says a prime example is 2018, when Trump threatened to abandon Kurdish allies by withdrawing U.S. forces from Syria.
1: Senator Graham brokered an agreement by which Trump would leave some of the troops in place. He came up with some of these ideas and had access to the president to be able to kind of sell this deal, and it worked.
26: When it came to Ukraine, it was a particularly delicate dance. Graham's support often clashed with the America First president, along with other Republicans more skeptical of intervention after U.S. wars in Iraq and Afghanistan, and now Iran. But at the recent NATO summit in Turkey, Trump praised Ukrainian leadership and offered new U.S. military cooperation, a remarkable shift from earlier antagonistic meetings with Ukraine's president. Former GOP Senator Jeff Flake said Graham's influence is clear.
5: Ukraine and the position it's in today owes much to Lindsey Graham for him steering the president in certain directions and certainly working with Congress to make sure that our support for Ukraine continued, even over President Trump's objection sometimes.
26: Retired General David Petraeus said Graham's support for intervention stretched back to the Iraq War, where he served in active duty as a reservist and visited often with McCain and Senator Joe Lieberman, a trio he dubbed the Three Amigos.
7: They were always out there. They were out in every recess, and they were hugely helpful. No group had the backs of our men and women in uniform, or frankly, my back, more than they did, particularly during the toughest time during the surge in Iraq.
26: Petraeus, a longtime friend of Graham, said the South Carolina Republican was open about shifting from Trump critic to confidant.
7: And it was quite simple. He said he wanted to continue to influence our foreign policy. And to do that, he needed to make some concessions in terms of domestic politics and a relationship with the president who he'd criticized when that president was running for office. And developed a very strong friendship with the president.
26: That friendship gave Graham the president's ear on Iran, where he pushed Trump to maintain an aggressive military posture, and Israel as one of the Senate's most fervent supporters of supplying the country with military aid. Israeli Prime Minister Benjamin Netanyahu called him a champion of the American-Israeli alliance. Texas Republican Congressman Michael McCaul called Graham a mentor. He said there was a clear through line of Graham's philosophy on global issues.
8: We were a sort of a Reagan generation, if you will, that believe that America is strongest at home when we are strong abroad, that we're not the isolationist party. We've learned the lessons from World War II, not to be a Chamberlain, but rather a Churchill.
26: Over the last year, he says the two worked closely on the Russia sanctions measure. He wants to introduce the bill in the coming days.
8: This is Congress's best way to honor his legacy, is to pass this bill as soon as possible.
26: He plans to name it after Graham. Barbara Sprunt, NPR News.
0: As we heard, Lindsey Graham believed deeply in the power of U.S. foreign policy to shape the world. He believed it so deeply that he often fully reversed course on a whole range of other beliefs and stances in order to allow himself to keep advocating for it. Mark Leibovich documented those shifts and the choices that Graham made, first at the New York Times and then at the Atlantic, where he's now a staff writer. Mark, thanks for joining us.
9: My pleasure, Scott.
0: In a profile you wrote that a lot of people revisited over the last day or so, you wrote that relevant was perhaps Lindsey Graham's favorite word. What do you mean by that?
9: Well, he used it all the time. I mean, people repeatedly asked him the question, how could you possibly flip so dramatically from Donald Trump critic as you were in 2016 when you ran against him, vociferous critic, to such a basically sycophant, a lot of people said, someone who would basically do anything to remain on the right side of Donald Trump. And he would just say repeatedly, anyone who knows me knows that relevance is most important to me, meaning I want to be in the room. I want to be in the action around the people who are making the decisions, whether I've liked them in the past, whether I've agreed with them in the past or not. So as we've mentioned, as many people have mentioned, that involved compromises. These were compromises that a lot of people found deeply offensive after a while, but it worked for Lindsey Graham.
0: You know, so many other Republicans have twisted and turned and contorted themselves over the past decade to align themselves with Trump and the MAGNA movement. What do you think it is that made Graham stand out so much?
9: He was so ostentatious about it. I mean, he's also quite a showman in his own way. I mean, he's someone who loves attention. He loves to be in the mix. He loves to be on the golf course with these people. But I do think that he was so passionate, especially with John McCain back in the day, about how dangerous they thought Trump was, that to do the 180 that he did, I think people really, really were struck by. I also think that given that John McCain was really his closest friend maybe in the world, and to have John McCain die and Donald Trump continue to just trash him up and down, and Graham not really do anything about it, at least that we saw, was also very offensive to people.
0: You know, I was thinking about this, though. On the day that Lindsey Graham dies, America is at war with Iran. This is a military action he advocated for years. It's still in NATO. It's still backing Ukraine. Did he get what he wanted out of all of this?
9: I don't think all he wanted, but I think that it was an ongoing struggle for him. But I think he won some major victories. I mean, I think you just said, I mean, the lay of the land is such that it's much more in keeping with what Lindsey Graham would have wanted than what the isolationists in Donald Trump's orbit would have asked for also. So, look, I mean, Lindsey Graham, I mean, he might have flip-flopped on some very essential things regarding Trump, but I think his North Star around foreign policy stayed pretty steady. And I think Ukraine and a lot of, I think Ukraine benefited from it. I think Russia did not. And I think a lot of our allies benefited.
0: A lot of people try to influence Trump and a lot of people fail, or they succeed for a short amount of time and then they fail.
9: Right.
0: How exactly did Lindsey Graham get and keep the presidency here?
9: That's a great question. I mean, I think he worked it really, really hard. I think he was very, very good at knowing what zones to sort of play in. I mean, he knew what TV shows the president watched. He knew what kind of language really got him going. He told me once that if you flatter him too much, he'll lose respect for you. But also, if it's a foreign policy matter, if I want to do something and he doesn't, I'll just tell him that Barack Obama wanted to do the opposite of what he was pushing for, and then he would come around to his position. So he basically had a lot of tricks, but he also worked it really, really, really hard, and he just loved it so much. He was he just loved the idea that he was friends with the president of the United States, and Trump's Trump's susceptibility to flattery was such that I think he liked that too.
0: Yeah. He famously gave that speech on January 6th when the Senate reconvened after the insurrection, saying, "Count me out. Enough is enough." Within a matter of months, he's on the phone with Trump and visiting Mar-a-Lago. Do you think he was one of the key players in kind of rehabilitating Trump in the party, or do you think that was happening anyway and Graham saw what was happening?
9: I think it seemed to be happening anyway. I mean, certainly Kevin McCarthy going down to Mar-a-Lago, certainly Mitch McConnell saying that he would support the Republican nominee. I mean, there were a bunch of episodes like that, but certainly Graham doing that also was notable, although, I mean, Graham in the telling would say that he came around pretty quickly, and I think he gave a pretty labored explanation saying, well, when he said that, when he said I'm out, he meant it just on the challenging of the election results, not on the relationship. So once the election had been settled, he sort of turned around and sort of continued to nourish the relationship.
0: Complicated question, though. We only have 30 seconds left. I'll try it anyway. What in the end do you think Lindsey Graham's legacy is?
9: Oh, boy. I think he triggered a lot of people. I think he got a lot of good done on foreign policy. I think his allies are very appreciative of him. And I think the fact that there's been a pretty bipartisan sort of outburst of support for him is itself telling in this day and age.
0: That's political journalist Mark Leibovich. Thank you so much.
9: Thanks, Scott.
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4: 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It's 4:18. You're listening to the news on KCRW. Happy Monday. Hope it was a nice weekend for you. Things are warming up. You probably, well, maybe you did, dodged a shower or two yesterday or on Saturday. We saw a few scattered showers, some what forecasters call monsoonal moisture across the southwest U.S., in addition with a little system moving through. That is moving on out, and we're going to get hot. We're going to talk about it coming up right here on KCRW. A Colombian man was fatally shot by an ICE agent this morning in Maine. The senator there, Angus King, says he was told the man had weaponized his vehicle when the shooting occurred. We've heard that before. What the facts are on the ground coming up in just a few minutes. Stick around for the news on KCRW. Some local headlines. I mentioned heat, and after a weekend of higher humidity and even a few spots of rain, things are about to dry out and heat up here in Southern California. There is a heat wave brewing, starting in earnest tomorrow, but lasting several days this week. Forecasters say temperatures could hit the lower 90s in the LA Basin, go even higher in the San Fernando and San Gabriel Valleys, perhaps as high as 98 to 99, 100 degrees. The low and high deserts could top 110 or higher. Extreme heat advisors are up for inland parts of Southern California, with the exception of the coast. Tomorrow will be warmer than today. Wednesday will be warmer than tomorrow. Could break the heat by Friday, perhaps. The pattern could change just a little bit. Public health officials and forecasters say stay inside, find air conditioning in a public space if you don't have AC, drink lots of water, obviously stay hydrated, wear loose clothing. The city of LA, I know Glendale and some other places have cooling centers available. If you're in the city of LA, go to online at 211LA.org. That's 211LA.org and find out where that cooling center is near you. And again, temperatures today, not quite as hot as it will be tomorrow. We'll say upper 70s on the west side, all the way to the 80s, LA Basin, 90s in the valleys, and then warmer, probably 3, 4, 5 degrees warmer tomorrow, same for Wednesday. 4:20, it's the news on KCRW.
0: It's All Things Considered from NPR News. I'm Scott Detrow.
25: And I'm Elsa Chang. An Immigration and Customs Enforcement officer shot and killed a man in Maine today. According to the Office of Independent Maine Senator Angus King, the victim was a man in his 20s. And he was not the target of the warrant that ICE was trying to serve. Maine Public's immigration reporter Ari Snyder has been following this story and joins us now. Hi, Ari.
6: Hi, Elsa.
25: Hi. Okay, can you just take us through what happened today?
6: Yeah, so we first heard about this shooting this morning in Biddeford. It's a small city about 20, 25 minutes from Portland. We've got a reporter who lives in Biddeford, so he was able to get to the scene very quickly. A couple others of us hustled down there as quick as we could. Mm-hmm. And the story that my colleagues and I heard from witnesses and neighbors was that an ICE agent had shot and killed someone in a car. And then as the morning went on, we had that story corroborated from state officials and immigrant rights groups. They were saying that the man was in his 20s and from Colombia, and I've also been hearing that he has a partner and a young child.
25: Mm. And now you know from Senator King's office that this man who was shot to death this morning was not the man that ICE agents were looking to remove from the country, right? What kind of explanation are we hearing as to how this all happened?
6: Well, in short, no detailed explanation as of yet. That piece about the victim not being the target of the warrant, we just learned that from a spokesperson for Senator Angus King's office. That's very, very new information. And Basically, he told us that the victim was, quote, not the target of the warrant. That's it. And so the spokesperson says that that info comes from the Department of Homeland Security Secretary Mark Wayne Mullen. We don't know much more than that as of now. We're still waiting on ICE to release more info. Certainly raises more questions, right, than it answers. Mm-hmm. The details are sparse, but the state attorney general's office says ICE officers were conducting an operation relating to a final order of removal when, quote, the subject attempted to flee in a vehicle in the direction of the officer and was fatally shot, end quote. Now, of course, we got that statement before we learned the victim was not the target of the operation. But either way, the state attorney general's office says it's investigating in cooperation with local, state, and federal law enforcement.
25: Okay. And Ari, can you talk a little bit about Biddeford, the city where this all happened, and what the reaction has been like there so far?
6: Yeah, so Biddeford's a small city. It's maybe, you know, a little over 20,000 people. And it's got deep immigrant roots, in part because it was a mill town, and so it drew a lot of French Canadians. And now it has growing immigrant communities from other parts of the world, in part because people are being priced out of Portland, which is not far away, but it's quite expensive. The reaction there today on the ground was swift. Many residents said they're in shock that something like this could happen in their small town. You know, the shooting took place in the morning, and by noon, a couple hundred protesters were marching through downtown. Biddeford resident Kelsey Cummings was among those protesters, and she spoke with one of my colleagues.
10: And we don't need the thoughts and prayers. This was so preventable. We've been screaming about this. This is just crazy. This, all of us are here because we live a block away in each direction. This is affecting all of us.
6: Protesters gathered across the street from Republican Senator Susan Collins' office. Among their chants was that they want no more funding for ICE. Collins said in a written statement that, quote, the shooting in Biddeford requires a full and impartial investigation of what happened.
25: And real quick, Ari, what is the context here? Like, what has ICE enforcement looked like in Maine so far?
6: We saw a gradual but steady increase in arrests last year, a big surge in January when about 200 people were arrested in less than a week. Even with that dramatic increase in enforcement, we haven't seen any shootings, fatal or otherwise, until now.
25: Okay. That is Ari Snyder of Maine Public. Thank you so much, Ari.
6: Thank you.
0: Some of the effects of President Trump's redistricting effort can be seen in Nashville's historically black neighborhood, North Nashville. It's already been represented by white Republicans. Now it's being divided into two districts leaning to the GOP. And that new division reminds residents of another time they say the government weakened their political power. WPLN's Mariana Baca-Yao reports.
11: At a block party in North Nashville, State Senator Charlene Oliver is talking to voters and other movers and shakers in the community, like County Judge Howard Gentry.
13: Hey, Mr. Gentry. How are you?
14: How are you doing? I just want to make you smile.
13: Thank you. Yeah, it's good to see you.
11: Dancers and rappers perform while organizers speak out against Tennessee's mid-decade redistricting plan. Oliver tells me the community is still close.
13: The Republicans can split a district on paper, but they can't split our hearts. They can't divide us.
11: Republican leaders in the legislature sanctioned Oliver for her protest during the redistricting debate. They say she broke decorum when she stood on her Senate desk with a banner that read, No Jim Crow 2.0.
13: It's unfortunate, but it's also a telltale sign where they split the districts. Look at where we are. We're on Buchanan Street.
11: The two sides of the street are now in different congressional districts. Their old district was already mostly white and represented by a Republican, but the map didn't split up the neighborhood. Oliver says this new split echoes another older dividing line that carved up this historic black arts district. Interstate 40. In the 1960s, the construction of this highway cut through here, displacing thousands of people and hundreds of businesses.
15: That area held considerable political power.
11: That's LaRotha Williams, professor of African American and public history at Tennessee State University. He says the construction of I-40 stifled the influence of black institutions like First Baptist Church Capitol Hill that trained many civil rights leaders.
15: But with the interstate, a lot of these centers become displaced because now a lot of those folks that went to those churches, they might not be going to these churches anymore.
11: They could still vote together, but that's ending. This spring, the Supreme Court weakened one of the crowning achievements of the Voting Rights Act. That paved the way for the legislature to divide the neighborhood. Jamel Campbell-Gooch, a community organizer in North Nashville, says that's going to make it harder for people here to be heard.
16: If people don't know who their representatives are, then they actually don't know who to target or who to work with to improve their community.
11: For example, rapid gentrification has raised housing prices here. That's not as big of a concern in rural areas that are now in their same congressional district. But Republicans say having different viewpoints in a district makes lawmakers consider the region as a whole.
17: Because it's not just one section of issues that they have to be concerned about. It's how it impacts each of layers of their constituents.
11: That's Tennessee GOP Chair Scott Golden. Now he says Tennesseans will have more candidates vying for their votes.
17: They went from a member of Congress that wasn't opposed and there wasn't much, you know, primary action.
11: He says redistricting energized local Republicans.
17: So the Republican faithful, the Republican parties immediately got geared up and they were really excited about it.
11: Back at the block party in North Nashville, activists like Tequila Johnson are determined for the community to be heard even with redistricting.
3: If you black, we got your back.
18: All right.
3: That's what it's about. Give it up for that, y'all. If you black, we got your back.
11: A few feet away from her, there's a voter registration drive. And people are registering together, even if they'll be voting in separate congressional districts. For NPR News, I'm Mariana Baca-Yao in Nashville.
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4: 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Thanks for being here on a Monday. We've got more information for you coming up. Maine voters are still grappling with Democratic Senate candidate Graham Plattner's dramatic departure from the race. What's going on there? Coming up, under President Trump, the Office of Management and Budget, the OMB as it's called, has proposed a rule change that would shift authority for grant making to political appointees, those who would, of course, be loyal to the executive branch. Experts say it could negatively affect U.S. science. That story coming up as well. Stick around. 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
21: Live from NPR News in Culver City, California, I'm Duane Brown. French President Emmanuel Macron hosted 25 heads of state today and government to discuss deepening support for Ukraine. NPR's Eleanor Beardsley has more.
22: Speaking as the gathering opened, Macron said Europe is seizing its destiny and taking its security in hand. In a few years, we will build new capacities in Europe and orchestrate a strategic wake-up, he said. Europe is becoming a power. A new anti-ballistic missile coalition will bolster Europe's air defenses. 9 European partners, France, Germany, Italy, the Netherlands, Norway, Spain, Sweden, and the UK, have agreed to join Kyiv in an effort to build a shared anti-ballistic missile capacity for Europe. On Tuesday, Bastille Day, the leaders will head to the Champs-Élysées to watch the traditional military parade, where Ukraine is being honored this year. Eleanor Beardsley, NPR News, Paris.
21: New research finds more people in the U.S. are using credit or dipping into their savings to pay for groceries. NPR's Jennifer Ludden reports food prices have jumped 30% over the past 5 years.
23: More than a quarter of working-age adults who used a credit card for food did not repay the full amount. That's according to new research by the Urban Institute think tank, which finds an uptick in such financial stress since 2023. Nearly 20% said they'd tapped long-term savings not meant for daily expenses to pay for groceries. A third who used buy now, pay later missed a payment in the last year. The survey was done in December before the Iran war sent gas prices up and further strained many people's budgets. Over the past year, expanded work requirements for federal food aid have also taken hold. Enrollment in that program has dropped by several million people. Jennifer Ludden, NPR News, Washington.
21: And you are listening to NPR News. 31 states have reported cases of an intestinal illness that causes diarrhea. NPR's Allison Aubrey tells us the CDC is investigating to identify a likely source.
1: Michigan has more than 1,500 cases of cyclospora and 44 reported hospitalizations. The CDC is working to confirm cases and investigate the source. Food safety experts say heating food to 158 degrees is the most effective way to kill cyclospora parasites. And Martin Bugnavage, a food safety expert, formerly with Penn State, says rinsing produce under warm water can help remove pathogens, but cyclospora is challenging.
2: The crops that we're looking at, whether it's basil or it's raspberries, are very gentle handling. And so, you know, it's not an easy thing to get rid of.
1: Symptoms can appear anywhere between 2 days and 2 weeks. Weeks or more after a person was infected. Allison Aubrey, NPR News.
21: Well, California is leading a coalition of a dozen states challenging Paramount's mega merger with Warner Brothers Discovery. California's Attorney General says the proposed $111 billion merger would lead to lower quality productions, higher prices, and less content for film and television. Earlier this year, the Justice Department said it wasn't planning to challenge the merger, which is scheduled to close sometime in September. This is NPR News.
5: 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I'm J.F. 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
25: I'm Elsa Chang in Culver City, California.
0: And I'm Scott Detrow in Washington. The Trump administration is backing off from its most aggressive attempt to restrict health care for transgender youth. That is according to a document obtained by NPR's Selena Simmons-Duffin, who is here with the exclusive. Hey, Selena.
24: Hi, Scott.
0: Let's set the stage first off. What has the Trump administration been trying to do?
24: We're talking about an effort from the Department of Health and Human Services. Specifically, they said that they would withhold all Medicare and Medicaid funding, which is a huge part of any hospital's budget, from any hospital that provided gender-affirming care for young people all over the country. Essentially, it would have been a national ban on gender-affirming care for youth at hospitals. Just the threat of this proposed rule taking effect has had an enormous impact. 27 states have banned this care, and now dozens of hospitals in states that support transgender care have shuttered their programs, and many have cited this particular proposal as a reason why they could not continue.
0: But now you're reporting the administration is backing off. What's going on here?
24: Yeah, according to an official document I obtained, the Trump administration will not be finalizing this rule, so it will not take effect. It's not clear why they're doing this, but it's a big reversal. It was proposed in December at a huge press conference I attended at HHS headquarters with a lot of fanfare. It did get a lot of pushback. The American Medical Association and the Children's Hospital Association both urged the government to withdraw it. They said it violated several laws and set a dangerous precedent. Now it seems the Trump administration is not formally withdrawing the rule, but they're coming really close. It still exists on a regulation website with the final action date as December 2028, just days before President Trump leaves office. The Centers for Medicare and